Praise to the Lord, the Almighty. Music from Paul Mons on the organ. 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My name is Aubrey, and I am so glad that you are here with us tonight. Music from the National Lutheran Choir is up now. This is The Lord Bless You and Keep You.

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0: Music from the Lee Scott Singers, Let All Mortal Flesh Keep Silent. Thank you so much for tuning in this evening. 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Stay tuned.
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0: Yea, Though I Wander, music from the National Lutheran Choir on KFUO Radio. Thank you so much for tuning in this evening. Every so often, we like to share a little bit about some things that are happening here in our community of St. Louis, as well as beyond that community. And I wanted to highlight something that Redeemer Lutheran Church is hosting on October 3rd. It's a Saturday. They're hosting their annual golf tournament, and it starts at 8 a.m. You can enjoy 18 holes of golf, a four-person scramble, and dinner afterwards at Eagle Springs Golf Course here in St. Louis. Prizes are going to be awarded for the longest drive and those closest to the pin. If you'd like more information, you can email kaerchrfamily@yahoo.com. You can also give a call to 314-420-7432.
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Lord of Glory, you have bought us. That was the Wind Symphony of Concordia University, Chicago. You're listening to KFUO Radio. If you are here and you have been encouraged or impacted by the good news of Christ for you proclaimed on KFUO Radio, and you have a story that you'd like to share with us, or maybe you know someone who has a story that needs to be shared, we would love to hear those stories, and we would love to share them right here on KFUO. If you have something that you would like to share with us, you can send an email to kfuo@kfuo.org, and we can set up a time to record with you over the phone. We would absolutely love to hear from you and love to talk with you. We're continuing our sacred music right now with the National Christian Choir. This is Savior, Like a Shepherd, Lead Us.

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Good evening. This is Dan Darnall from KFUO Radio. Christ for you anytime, anywhere. That was Lord Keep Us Steadfast in Your Word by Todd Bettiger. It's my pleasure to spend the next several hours with you, bringing you sacred music. It's my hope that that sacred music puts a warm spot in your heart and a smile on your face. Up next, Agnus Dei by Peter Klimt.

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Good evening. This is Dan Darnall from KFUO Radio. Hope that you're having a wonderful Friday evening. That was an overture by the Atlanta Symphony Orchestra. 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This even works on your Amazon Fire TV. Up next, the Advent of Our God by the St. Paul's Children's Choirs.

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0: Over 100 years of the good news of Christ for you, KFUO Radio. That was the Master Arts Choreal with Oh Sing to the Lord a New Song.
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This is Dan Darnold from KFUO Radio. That was Give Thanks by Anthony Berger. Up next, winning our music, God is Glorified by the University of Texas Chamber Singers.

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Beside Still Waters with Blessed Assurance. Thanks for tuning in, everyone. My name is Kalia Nutt with KFUO Radio, joining you in these next few hours of sacred music. 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
1: What you confess matters. 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

0: The Day Thou Gavest, Lord, Is Ended, performed by the University of Texas Chamber Singers. 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
1: What you confess matters. 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Jesus says, I am the way, the truth, and the life. 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

0: Jerusalem, My Happy Home, performed by the National Lutheran Choir. 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

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Operating on a frequency of 850 kilohertz, KFUO is owned and operated by the Lutheran Church Missouri Synod. 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

0: That was a piece written by Martin Luther. 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

0: Ephesians 2:8 through 10. For by grace you have been saved through faith. And this is not your own doing, it is the gift of God, not a result of works, so that no one may boast. For we are his workmanship, created in Christ Jesus for good works, which God prepared beforehand that we should walk in them.
1: 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My name is Callie Unnutt with KFUO Radio. Thank you all so much for joining me in these last few hours of sacred music. I will be parting with you all for today, but I hope you have a wonderful and blessed rest of your day. 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

Good morning. For our daily prayer, we use the order of morning prayer found on page 235 in the Lutheran Service Book or on page 024 in the middle section of Treasury of Daily Prayer. Let us pray.

0: Today's New Testament reading is from 1 Corinthians, the 1st and 2nd chapters. For consider your calling, brothers. Not many of you were wise according to worldly standards. Not many were powerful. Not many were of noble birth. But God chose what is foolish in the world to shame the wise. God chose what is weak in the world to shame the strong. God chose what is low and despised in the world, even things that are not, to bring to nothing things that are, so that no human being might boast in the presence of God. And because of him, you are in Christ Jesus, who became to us wisdom from God, righteousness, and sanctification, and redemption, so that, as it is written, let the one who boasts boast in the Lord. And I, when I came to you, brothers, did not come proclaiming to you the testimony of God with lofty speech or wisdom, for I decided to know nothing among you except Jesus Christ and him crucified. And I was with you in weakness and in fear and much trembling, and my speech and my message were not in plausible words of wisdom, but in demonstration of the Spirit and of power, that your faith might not rest in the wisdom of men, but in the power of God. Yet among the mature we do impart wisdom, although it is not a wisdom of this age or of the rulers of this age who are doomed to pass away. But we impart a secret and hidden wisdom of God, which God decreed before the ages for our glory. None of the rulers of this age understood this, for if they had, they would not have crucified the Lord of glory. But as it is written, what no eye has seen, nor ear heard, nor the heart of man imagined, what God has prepared for those who love him, these things God has revealed to us through the Spirit. For the Spirit searches everything, even the depths of God. For who knows a person's thoughts except the Spirit of that person which is in him? So also no one comprehends the thoughts of God except the Spirit of God. Now we have received not the spirit of the world, but the Spirit who is from God, that we might understand the things freely given us by God. And we impart this in words not taught by human wisdom, but taught by the Spirit, interpreting spiritual truths to those who are spiritual. The natural person does not accept the things of the Spirit of God, for they are folly to him, and he is not able to understand them, because they are spiritually discerned. The spiritual person judges all things, but is himself to be judged by no one. For who has understood the mind of the Lord so as to instruct him? But we have the mind of Christ. This is the word of the Lord. For today's meditation on God's word, we welcome Pastor Micah Glenn.
1: Dear brothers and sisters in Christ, grace to you and peace from God our Father and the Lord Jesus Christ. Amen. In my early 20s, I worked a sales job in a call center. I know, but don't judge me. We were trained to get as much information from a person as quickly as possible during that phone call. Everything that we said was a scripted response to objections, and every objection was a piece of knowledge, a weapon that we could use to help make the sell. The more we knew about the person within a few minutes of the call, the more likely they were to buy what we were selling. What a scam, right? The purpose of getting this knowledge wasn't meant to build a relationship or to help the person with what we were selling. It was all a facade. We wanted you to believe that you needed this product, and having it was a matter of life or death. But really, it was just an extended car warranty that didn't cover the situations that you really needed it to. Now, if St. Paul had come into our office with his attitude towards selling people, he would have been sent packing after day one. In his letter to the Corinthians, he confesses to being weak and trembling. In other words, it sounds like he appears to have no self-confidence. That's a no-no if you're going to sell someone on a product like an extended car warranty. Not to mention the phrase, I decided to know nothing among you, would have been his ticket straight out of the door. But that's the real power behind what St. Paul is saying. His confidence isn't in himself. He didn't go to Corinth in order to steal away people's secrets or their inhibitions. He isn't trying to sell them on anything that will cause them to have buyer's remorse in the near future, or to proclaim how great he was. Instead, he strips himself down. He's reminding his brothers and sisters in Corinth of who he truly is. He's being remarkably bold in displaying his ultimate worth apart from the gospel. And to be honest, it isn't much. But who among us apart from Jesus is worth anything? I personally find myself trying to weigh my so-called good deeds for other people versus the way I've sinned toward them. And when I'm done with just the sins I know of, I find myself in the same place as St. Paul. Not worth much. But because of the faith that we've been given in baptism, the faith that we receive by being washed clean in the blood of Christ, we don't have to depend on our own worth, or really our lack thereof, because we are made worthy by Jesus. We are made worthy through his death on the cross. That's why St. Paul resolved to know this one fact when he was among his brothers and sisters, not just in Corinth, but also in any place. Because knowing Christ Jesus and him crucified is the only thing that matters when it comes to life and death. We can't be sold on this. We can't be sold on this because we were purchased by it. This knowledge from God is the only fact that determines who we truly are, whose we truly are, and what we're worth. In Christ's blood, we are precious beyond any earthly value. In Christ's blood, we are priceless. So when you look at your brother or sister in Christ, and you feel that sinful urge to dig up some dirt or find some flaw in them that could break them down, remember what you're looking at. You're looking at a baptized child of God. And resolve yourself that there's only one thing you need to know, one thing about that person. In baptism, that person is wearing Christ and him crucified. Amen.
0: Let us pray. O God, whose strength is made perfect in weakness, grant us humility and childlike faith, that we may please you in both will and deed. Through Jesus Christ, your Son, our Lord, who lives and reigns with you and the Holy Spirit, one God, now and forever. Amen.
2: O Lord, our heavenly Father, almighty and everlasting God, you have safely brought us to the beginning of this day. Defend us in the same with your mighty power, and grant that this day we fall into no sin, neither run into any kind of danger, but that all our doings, being ordered by your governance, may be righteous in your sight. Through Jesus Christ, your

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0: Well, hello there. It's good to have you back. You're always welcome here at Lamplighter Theatre. On our last visit...
1: Did you call him Nemo?
2: I don't see how that concerns you. What do you mean by disturbing us in this way?
1: Please excuse my forwardness. I was hoping you could give us a place to rest tonight.
2: I'd oblige if I could, but it's not possible. You can see yourself, the cart's full.
3: And every one of you stands at this moment on one side or the other.

0: door.
1: Elsie, you have to tell me where this door is and how to knock at it. I've been thinking about it all day.
2: Why, it's not a real door. It's Jesus.
3: Tell me, Abel, what made you decide on the name Nemo? Nemo is the Latin word for nobody.
1: I don't understand. Who wouldn't want such a lovable dog?
4: I've noticed. You pet him for hours.
1: He's getting better too. That ointment Miss Elsie's mum gave us really seems to be helping. I just wish I knew his name.
4: I'm sure you can call him anything. He comes running even when I call your name.
1: Elsie and I tried all the names I could think of. And he just sat there. Spot, Fido, Racer, Jack, Prince, Rover, everything.
4: Well, hopefully we'll come across the old gentleman again and we won't need to worry about it. Now, well, why don't you get in the back now? It's going to start pouring in a bit.
1: And I can keep the dog company. There's a lot more room back here now we've sold everything.
4: Yeah, though we certainly won't be able to sleep in here tonight. Hopefully we'll come across an inn.
1: Is that a man walking up there?
4: Oh, so it is. Hello there.
5: Hello. Bit of a rough day, eh?
4: Yeah, that it is. Tell me, is there a village coming up? My boy and I need a place to stay tonight.
5: Well, you've a few miles to go, but you'll come upon Jemmy's in the outskirts of the next village.
4: An inn?
5: Well, closest thing you'll find to one, and mighty comfortable. Jemmy will treat you right. Warm soup and a big fire.
4: Ah, sounds like what we need. Care for a lift?
5: I can walk faster than your horse can pull. I'll carry on ahead and let Jemmy know you're coming.
1: He's crawled over on my lap now, and even wagging his tail. I think he's feeling better. Aren't you, Major? Lion? Trusty? Who are you?
4: Don't get too attached. He does have an owner.
1: I know, but...
4: But he ain't ours. Now, let's change our thoughts. Tonight, we'll be staying with the innkeeper of sorts named Jemmy Nemo. Now, that's a name.
1: Wait, say that again? The dog sat up and wagged his tail when he said his name.
4: You think his name is Jemmy? Jemmy. Jemmy, is that your name?
1: No, he's just as dull as before.
4: Nemo, why don't you see about taking a nap? You need to...
1: Nemo! That's his name. His name is Nemo.
4: He's probably just excited because he likes you.
1: Just try it, you'll see.
4: Fine. Nemo, is that really your...
1: He's coming up to you. He's wagging his tail.
4: He's...
1: That's his name, same as mine.
4: Nemo? Oh, I don't like it. I don't like it one bit.
6: Come in! Come in! Crumpets told me you were coming. Now, you must be the basket folk.
4: I'm Abel, and this is my son, Nemo.
1: Something smells real good.
6: Well, nice to meet you, lad. And you, Mr. Abel. I have some chicken stew cooking, which is my speciality. And we have a big fireplace over there. And even bigger personalities sitting around it. So you go over, get yourselves acquainted and warm.
7: Hello now. Hello.
5: Good evening, hello. Friends.
4: Welcome.
5: Oh, glad you made it. I met you on the way. Crumpets is the name.
4: Hello. Thank you for your help.
5: Certainly.
6: Now, I'll go and take care of your horse. Make yourselves at home.
7: Now, come and sit over here by the fire.

0: tastes so good.
1: Yeah, it warms you right through.
2: It looks like that lad of yours is going to fall asleep right in the bowl.
0: No, I'm wide awake.
3: Oh, wide awake.
2: Yeah. Indeed. So, Abel, tell me, where did your travels take you today?
1: Oh, we were in Everton the last few days.
2: Oh, a lovely village. Did you go up to the big house?
0: We did. I rode the pony, walked through the gardens, coloured pictures, and Miss Elsie was very nice.
2: Oh, sounds like the house is even more pleasant than when I was there.
0: You used to live there?
2: Everton Lodge? No, not quite. But I was a gardener there for some time, back when the original owner was around.
4: And there's such an interesting story behind the Everton estate.
5: Now, did you troublemakers save me some soap?
2: Do good,
4: Jimmy. What took you so long? Did you get lost in the storm?
5: I was feeding the horse when an old tramp approached, begging for a place to stay.
4: A tramp?
5: I offered him a room, but he insisted on sleeping in the barn. Odd sort of fella, but that dog of yours licked him up like your best friends.
1: A tramp, you say?
5: Well, it sure looked like it. Soaked to the bone.
1: Long grey beard with a long black cloak.
5: You know him?
1: Not very well.
5: Well, I could fetch him for you.
1: No. No need.
5: Well, I told a chap I'd bring him some soap. I'm sure you can figure out what to do in the morning. Will you look at that? The lad's fallen asleep with a spoon in his hand.
1: It's been a long day. Thank you for your hospitality, Jemmy, but there won't be much to figure. We'll be leaving before the sun's up.
2: Yes, oh, look at you, the lad. He's gone straight off.
6: Little darling boy.
2: He's exhausted. I get the impression, Abel, that whoever this stranger is, he makes you nervous.
4: I noticed the same. Is he after you or something?
1: Oh, it was a very strange occurrence.
4: Mm-hmm.
1: He came upon us sudden-like during the night and then asked us to keep his injured dog until morning. Then he disappeared.
4: Well, let's go get the fella and let him tell his tale. We'll see what he's about.
1: No, I don't want to cause a commotion. I don't have any proof that he's done wrong. It's just an ill feeling.
2: Ooh. That's level thinking, my friend. We can talk with him in the morning. Always good to think the best of folks.
4: Mm.
2: If there's evil in the pot, it'll come to the surface eventually.
5: Well, you might think the best of folks, but he had mischief in his eyes.
4: Oh.
5: So I bolted the door behind him.
4: Good. Oh,
1: thank you, Jimmy. That will help me.
5: Abel? What's with you? You look like you've seen a ghost.
1: Over there, at the window. Where? He was just there.
2: Oh, you're seeing things.
1: It was him.
4: Well, let's go get him.
5: Abel, I think the day's got the best of you. If I were you, I'd call it a night.
1: I know what I saw.
5: It's not possible. I bolted him in.
1: I tell you.
5: Go and get that lad of yours to bed. To put this to rest once and for all, Ivan and I'll go and check on the old geezer.
4: Sure now.
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7: Lamplighter Theatre.
5: He's gone! He's plumb disappeared!
4: We even checked under the hay. Well, kicked it more like. I'd say we were dealing with a real live grey-bearded ghost. Oh, he's a ghost, you can depend on it. My grandmother's aunt saw a ghost one night, and it came and went just like that.
2: Nonsense, Ivan. Come to your senses. There's no such thing as ghosts.
4: Oh.
5: Suffice it to say, he's gone.
1: Gone?
4: Like the wind.
1: And the door was still bolted.
5: Yes, sir.
4: If he ain't a ghost, then he's got an agenda. And nothing and no one is going to stop him.
1: And Nemo spotted him earlier. Oh. It wasn't by chance that he showed up here tonight.
5: What was that?
4: Answer the door, Jim, but be careful. I still say it's a ghost.
5: Crumpets, hand me that fire iron.
4: Oh.
5: Mess with me, will he?
4: Well, what is it, Jimmy?
5: Someone threw this rock at the door with paper wrapped round it. It looks to be a note. It's got Abel's name on it.
1: Mine?
5: Yep. Here.
1: Do not sell the ring.
2: Is there something you haven't told us, Abel?
1: We found this ring inside our wagon. I thought the man dropped it, but it seems as though he left it on purpose.
2: Oh, it's a gorgeous
5: beautiful. There's a markings on it. But look, how does he know you have the ring?
2: It makes no sense.
4: No, he's up to no good, I tell you.
5: But then why'd he leave such an expensive gift?
2: Yeah. Well, stolen?
5: Oh. I reckon.
2: Oh. Most likely.
4: Well, now, I think you were about to tell us a story, Crumpets.
2: Hmm? Oh, yes.
5: Now, you look done in, friend. Do you feel like a story?
1: I doubt I could sleep even if I tried.
5: Proceed then, Crumpets of Everton Lodge. Proceed with your scandalous tale.
2: Oh, scandalous. Well, I was born in a little cottage on the Everton estate. I lived there all my life until 8 years ago. Not sure who lives there now. Heard some distant relatives.
1: Yeah, we met them earlier today. The owner is a preacher. Nice family.
5: Oh, sounds like the good Lord finally brought some light into that darkness.
4: Continue on, Crumpets.
2: Now, where was I? Yes. Our first master was very much beloved. Upon his death, the estate was passed on to his good but quite melancholy son. The estate became more somber until...
15: Did you hear? The master's getting married.
16: Married? I was certain he'd be a bachelor forever.
2: And what a bonny lass she is.
16: And always smiling. She'll bring some much-needed joy to this place.
15: Oh, yes.
2: We all loved the mistress. Soon, more rejoicing came when their son was born. But, sadly, the sweet wife died during childbirth. And the master, though he loved his son, once again became a recluse. The child, full of life and laughter, became a son to all of us. His name was John.
0: Come on, Crumpets. Take a horse ride with me.
2: I can't, young master. Your cousin's visiting today.
0: Winston, he's more tightly wound than Miss McCallum's knitting.
2: He can't be that bad.
0: Winston just isn't as much fun as you.
8: Or the other...
2: Servants?
0: I don't like calling you that. You're more like friends.
2: Oh, and you're like a son to us, Master John. But this is your father's nephew. Surely you'll find something to play together. You could ride horses with him.
0: He's mean to the horses.
2: You're great at climbing trees. Perhaps he'd enjoy...
0: He thinks that's too dangerous.
2: Oh. What about playing in the creek? The rope swing we hung the other day has been waiting for...
0: He says the water's too cold. He always says that.
2: Oh.
0: I'm sure we'll find something to do.

0: I can't believe your father got fireworks at the wedding.
1: What an event.
0: Indeed. John, darling, I'm so pleased you invited all the servants.
1: Ah, you mean all my friends?
0: Friends, of course. I've never had so much fun dancing and singing, and Crumpets does a wonderful impression of your father. He had me in stitches.
1: And now, my darling wife.
2: Yes, my darling husband.
1: We have a year to see the world before we settle back here at the manor.
2: We are so blessed.
3: John!
1: Father, we were just coming to find you. Lydia and I are about to be on our way.
0: We're ever so grateful for this grand celebration. I've never had so much fun and felt so valued. I am thankful to call you my father.
3: Yes, yes. Well, it was indeed a wonderful day. Now, I've asked Crumpets to load up your trunks in the buggy and take you to the port. The ship for Africa leaves tomorrow.
1: Bright and early. We're staying at the Grand Hotel tonight.
3: Be safe now. We'll be so eager to hear of your travels. And to have you home again.
1: Of course, Father.
0: We'll write often.
4: The trunks are loaded, Master John.
1: Thank you, Crumpets. Now, let's say goodbye to our guests and be on our way. Thank you, Father, for everything. We're already looking forward to returning.
0: No matter where we are, Everton Lodge will forever be our home.
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10: We'll tour the castle then tomorrow.
1: Looking forward to it, Winston. And thank you for taking us fishing today.
0: It was such fun.
10: My pleasure. I really am so pleased we could reconnect. I'm afraid I was a bit brash as a child. Not much fun to be around.
0: You two didn't get along as children.
1: We just didn't have a lot in common.
10: Yes. I was an obnoxious little pipsqueak and John was an adventurous Jack Spriggins.
1: You weren't that bad.
10: I didn't climb trees because I'd mess my hair.
1: I do remember. And you wouldn't cross the creek because the water was too cold.
10: Even though it was the hottest day of the summer. Oh, Lydia, I nearly forgot. I picked up those croissants at the bakery you liked.
0: Thank you, Winston. The baby does seem to enjoy them.
1: The baby doesn't taste them. You do.
11: You don't know that. It might.
12: John wrote me saying he was pleased that he and Winston could finally form a friendship. The trip couldn't have been going better, it seemed.
4: But then, suddenly, right near the time the baby was expected to arrive, the letters stopped. Well, mail wasn't all that reliable in those days, so he didn't worry at first. But soon, the master started pacing. And then, Winston showed up at the door one day.
3: Winston! Good to see you.
13: You'll have to forgive me. I've come with bad news.
3: It's not John, is it? Did he get hurt? What happened?
13: We'd been travelling together for quite some time and ended up in Norway. John wanted to hike a trail up to a lookout. Lydia hadn't been feeling well and her delivery date was close. It was a short hike. We'd be back within an hour, said John.
3: Yes?
13: We made it up to the lookout fine. And then... On the way down, John was in the lead and must have slipped on some ice. There was still a bit on the trail, but when I turned around the bend, he'd lost his balance. I reached out for him. I tried, but I couldn't get to him. I couldn't get to him in time.
3: He fell.
13: He died.
3: He... No! No!
13: I'm so sorry. I should have stayed closer to him. I should have told him not to hike that day.
3: He's dead.
13: I returned to break the news to Lydia, and a nurse met me at the door. She said the baby had been born, but it was still. It never took a breath.
3: This can't be. Both of them.
13: They wouldn't let me in to see her. The Reverend was asked to bear the news to her later that day that she'd lost both her husband and son.
3: Son.
13: Within the same hour.
3: Son. My son.
13: She died the next day. A broken heart, I'm sure. One can only take so much.
3: I need to sit.
13: Here. Let me help you.

0: He never spoke another word. Went to his room and never left.
1: That's devastating.
0: His hair turned white as snow. And 6 weeks later, he was laid in the grave beside his son.
2: Oh, did you ever hear of anything more dreadful?
0: Well, that were 8 years ago, last summer. I left the place soon after. I was getting old, and I went to live with my daughter. And it's well I did, for I could never have got on with the new heir, Master Winston.
2: Oh, the property went to him?
0: He was next of kin. Oh. He brought a new meaning to the words selfish and mean. A difficult man to work for, to say the least.
1: Where is he now?
0: He wasn't there long. Barely a 12-month.
2: Well, what happened?
3: Missed again. The barrel must be bent.
4: Yes, sir.
3: We're going to keep going until I get my stag. It'll be a fine trophy over the mantle.
4: Of course, sir. There's weather coming in. Should we continue tomorrow?
3: Nonsense. Little rain only makes the hunt more interesting.
4: If you say so, Master Winston.
3: I say so. Wait here a minute. I need to reload. I suppose this is as dry a place as any.
0: Killed him on the spot.
2: Oh,
5: I wish you imagined
1: dear me.
5: It would.
0: It was just a year and a month and a week and a day since poor Master John died on the mountain.
2: Oh.
0: Some did say that there had been foul play and that God Almighty sent the lightning as judgment on Master Winston's head. Oh. Though only the good Lord knows, and only he ever will.
5: That's true.
2: Now, are the new owners, these distant relations, are they closer to the side of Master Winston or Master John?
0: Well, not sure, but I am sure they were surprised to receive notice of their inheritance.
2: Oh, this tale could be a book.
5: Well, men, thank you for the story and the company, but I'm calling it a night. Abel, do you need anything before I retire?
1: I think I'll stay up a bit longer, if you don't mind.
5: All right, then. Good night, man.
2: Night, Jimmy.
0: Good night, Jimmy.
2: See ya. You've been listening to Behind the Door. 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

We welcome you to Bible study this morning at St. Paul's. Whether you're listening on the radio or here with us, we're glad to have you as we continue our study of the book of Acts. We are in chapter 21, verse 15. 21, verse 15. This is at the end. The third missionary journey is over. And now he is going to Jerusalem. After these days, we got ready and went up to Jerusalem, and some of the disciples from Caesarea went with us, bring us to the house of Mnason of Cyprus, an early disciple with whom we should lodge. Now, we don't know if this man was converted on the first missionary journey, when Barnabas and Paul went to this area. We don't know much about him, but we know that he must have been open to Paul staying with them, even though Paul had been to and preached in Gentile areas. When we had come to Jerusalem, now from Caesarea to Jerusalem, it's about 60 miles. When we had come to Jerusalem, the brothers received us gladly. On the following day, Paul went up with us to James, that's the brother of the Lord, and all the elders were present. Now, this is not the other disciples, this is elders of the church in Jerusalem. We don't know names, we don't know numbers. But they were supporting James as the head of the church in Jerusalem. Okay. After greeting them, he, that's Paul, related one by one the things that God had done among the Gentiles through his ministry. So, in other words, he was recounting what had occurred in his Gentile ministry, in his travels, okay? And when they heard it, they glorified God. And they said to him, "You see, brother, how many thousands there are among the Jews of those who have believed." So that was a report from James. So Paul told them the successes that he had had throughout the Gentile world. And then James informed him that there were thousands among the Jews who had come to believe in Christ. So it wasn't just limited to Gentiles. But all those Jewish believers presented a problem. They are all zealous for the law, and they have been told about you that you teach all the Jews who are among the Gentiles to forsake Moses, telling them not to circumcise their children or walk according to our custom. All right. Now, Paul certainly was opposed to circumcision for Gentiles. It was not a prerequisite for salvation. But many of the Jews, even though they became believers in Jesus Christ, still followed the customs of their ancestors. And they were not putting their hope in circumcision. It was just the way they were raised. Paul doesn't seem to have a problem with that. But when you make it a stipulation for salvation, then he does. The problem was that in Paul's ministry to the Gentiles, it had gotten back to Jerusalem, and the Jews that were converted there, that
Paul was teaching to forsake Moses and circumcision and to stop all the customs of the Jews. That's not what he was doing, but like all things, rumors spread. And they did here too. So there was this negative perception of Paul and what he had done and taught. The question, what then is to be done? They will certainly hear that you have come. Do therefore what we tell you. We have four men who are under a vow. Take these men and purify yourself along with them and pay their expenses so that they may shave their heads. Thus all will know that there is nothing in what they have been told about you, but that you yourself also live in observance of the law. All right, let's sort this out. These four men had taken what is called a Nazarite vow. A Nazarite vow said that you would not cut your hair, you would not partake of strong drink, alcohol, nor would you do anything to make yourself ceremonially unclean for 30 days. At the end of 30 days, they would offer a sacrifice, an offering. They would cut their hair, and they were free from their vow. These are the men that they are suggesting Paul go with. Notice it says, who are under a vow. Take these men and purify yourself. Now, he had been in Gentile territory for a long time. By Jewish law, he would need to purify himself to come into the temple. And that purification rite would take 7 days. Okay? 7 days. So they're suggesting, purify yourself, go through the purification, go with these men who are finishing their vow, pay their expenses. Now, that was not uncommon, all right? When people finished their vow, there were many times that others paid their expenses for their final offering, and it was considered an act of charity. So he would do that for them. By purifying himself and by paying the expenses for these four men, it would testify that he had not forsaken the customs of the law of Moses. And it well might solve this problem of all these rumors that were circulating about him. So that was the plan. All right. Now, verse 25. But as for the Gentiles who have believed, we have sent a letter with our judgment that they should abstain from what has been sacrificed to idols and from blood and from what has been strangled and from sexual immorality. This is the letter that was referred to in Acts 15. In Acts 15. But that was years ago.
That letter was probably written 48, 49 AD, and we are now probably at 60 AD. Okay? 60 AD. But that letter had gone out before, and that was concerning the Gentiles. Then Paul took the men, and the next day he purified himself along with them and went into the temple, giving notice when the days of purification would be fulfilled. That's seven. And the offering presented for each one of them. Okay, they were then freed from their vow. So, Paul does this. Now, in the temple, there were two courts. The outer court was the temple, there was the court of the Gentiles. Gentiles could go there, but then the inner court, only Jews could go. There were clear warnings that if this was violated, you were under the death penalty. Now, this is one of those things, you know, the Jews were not allowed to put anyone to death under their own law except one thing. The Romans had allowed them the authority to police the inner court of the temple. And the Romans acknowledged their authority that this was out of their purview, that if that was violated, the Jews could put someone to death for violating that restriction. So if a Gentile entered the Jewish court, the Jews could execute that person. And that was under, and the Romans accepted that. Okay? The Romans accepted that. Now, with that all in mind, when the 7 days were almost completed, that's the 7 days of purification for the Apostle Paul, the Jews from Asia. Now, you've got to remember that all Jews, one of the highest things they could do was come to Jerusalem. And there were Jews there from all over the world. Jews from Asia probably meant the area of Ephesus. And remember that Paul had been there for 2 years. And more. So these Jews from Asia, seeing him in the temple, they recognized him, stirred up the whole crowd and laid hands on him, crying out, "Men of Israel, help. This is the man who is teaching everyone everywhere against the people and the law, and this place." In other words, the temple. "Moreover, he even brought Greeks into the temple and has defiled this holy place. For they had previously seen Trophimus the Ephesian with him in the city, and they supposed that Paul had brought him into the temple." So, they knew Paul, they knew Trophimus from Ephesus. They recognized them, and they immediately assumed that when Paul went into the temple, he had brought Trophimus, which he had not. Okay? But if he had done it, he was subject to death under Jewish law.
under Jewish law. So this is what they are appealing about. Then all the city was stirred up, and the people ran together. They seized Paul and dragged him out of the temple. That would have been the court of the Jews. And at once the gates were shut. In other words, to keep anyone else from entering the court of the Jews, the gates were shut. This has been interpreted over the years very, very specifically. Jesus had predicted that Jerusalem would be destroyed, and that he had predicted it because they had rejected him and the message that he brought. That was probably 30 years before these events. If we are now at 60 AD, now the gates of the temple are shut against the man that God has chosen to bring the gospel. They are shut against him and against his message. And many have looked at this and said, this is the last straw. It was one thing, they rejected Jesus. They rejected the gospel, but now they reject the messenger of the gospel and the gospel itself. And they shut the gates against them. In 10 years, Jerusalem would be destroyed. So there's more here, maybe, than just shutting the gates. This could be truly a symbolism of the last straw, the last indignity against God, His Son, and the gospel. And as they were seeking to kill him, word came to the tribune of the cohort that all Jerusalem was in confusion. He at once took soldiers and centurions and ran down to them. And when they saw the tribune and the soldiers, they stopped beating Paul. All right. There was a contingent of soldiers right next to the temple. Right next to the temple. And there was a staircase that led from that barracks into the temple. They would have come, and it was built there, and they stayed there for incidents just such as these, where the Romans would have to respond to violence and to uprisings. So they came down the stairs. That's where it says they ran down to them. Okay? Then the tribune came up and arrested him and ordered him to be bound with two chains. He inquired who he was and what he had done. Some in the crowd were shouting one thing, some another. And as he could not learn the facts because of the uproar, he ordered him to be brought into the barracks. And when he came to the steps, he was actually carried by the soldiers because of the violence of the crowd. For the mob of the people followed, crying out, "Away with him."
just like they crowd out, crucify him. Okay? So they barely get Paul out of there. As Paul was about to be brought into the barracks, he said to the tribune, "May I say something to you?" And he said, "Do you know Greek? Are you not the Egyptian then who recently stirred up a revolt and led the 4,000 men of the assassins out into the wilderness?" Now, this Egyptian, and he was an Egyptian, had shown up, we don't have his name, had shown up in Jerusalem and had gotten together, stirred up 4,000 Jews, and they went out into the wilderness. And he told those 4,000 Jews to wait there until he gave the order. And when he gave the order, the walls of Jerusalem would fall down and the 4,000 could go in and overwhelm the Roman garrison and take back Jerusalem for the Jews. Felix, remember hearing about Felix, you're going to hear about Felix some more. Felix at that time was in procurator of Judea, sent troops, killed a number of the 4,000. They dispersed, and this Egyptian had just disappeared. They assumed he would still around and might stir this up again. That's why the tribune thinks he's this Egyptian. Okay? He's this Egyptian. But Paul replied, "I am a Jew from Tarsus in Cilicia, a citizen of no obscure city. I beg you, permit me to speak to the people." And when he had given him permission, Paul, standing on the steps, motioned with his hand to the people. And when there was a great hush, he addressed them in the Hebrew language, saying, okay. Now, so the tribune gives him permission to do this. He immediately speaks to them. It's not the Hebrew language, it's Aramaic. Okay? That's what the Hebrews

three times in the book of Acts. It's related three times. Once in chapter 9, once here, and once before King Agrippa later in the book. Okay? So three times. Each time he makes various adjustments because he knows who his audience is. So, brothers and fathers, hear the defense that I now make before you. And when they heard that he was addressing them in the Hebrew language, they became even more quiet. All right. And he said, I am a Jew, born in Tarsus in Cilicia, but brought up in this city, educated at the feet of Gamaliel. Okay, that's significant. That is significant. Gamaliel was known as one of the great teachers, especially of those in the Pharisees. According to the strict manner of the law of our fathers, being zealous for God as all of you are this day. Paul was a Pharisee. I persecuted the way to the death, binding and delivering to prison both men and women. As the high priest and the whole council of elders can bear me witness. From them I received letters to the brothers, and I journeyed toward Damascus to take those also who were there and bring them in bonds to Jerusalem to be punished. So he is establishing himself before the Jews that he was a great persecutor of Christianity. As I was on my way and drew near to Damascus, about noon, a great light from heaven suddenly shone around me, and I fell to the ground and heard a voice saying to me, Saul, Saul, why are you persecuting me? And I answered, Who are you, Lord? And he said to me, I am Jesus of Nazareth, whom you are persecuting. Now those who were with me saw the light, but did not understand the voice of the one who was speaking to me. So what he's saying was, he was on his knees, they could see the light, he was talking, but they could not hear the voice that was talking to him. Okay? And I said, What shall I do, Lord? And the Lord said to me, Rise and go into Damascus, and there you will be told all that is appointed for you to do. And since I could not see because of the brightness of that light, I was led by the hand by those who were with me and came into Damascus. Okay. Know that story from chapter 9. One Ananias, a devout man, according to the law, well spoken of by all the Jews who lived there. In other words, he's appealing again to his Jewish roots, that even after he had seen this vision, it was a Jew who came to him as God's messenger, came to me and standing by me said to me, Brother Saul, receive your sight. And at that very hour I received my sight and saw him. The actual Greek says, see again. Okay? And he said, The God of our fathers appointed you to know his will, to see the righteous one, and to hear a voice from his mouth. For you will be a witness for him to everyone of what you have seen and heard.

0: And now, why do you wait? Rise and be baptized and wash away your sins, calling on his name. All right. When I had returned to Jerusalem and was praying in the temple, I fell into a trance and saw him saying to me, make haste and get out of Jerusalem quickly, because they will not accept your testimony about me. And I said, Lord, they themselves know that in one synagogue after another, I imprisoned and beat those who believed in you. And when the blood of Stephen, your witness, was being shed, I myself was standing by and approving and watching over the garments of those who killed him. And he said to me, go, for I will send you far away to the Gentiles. Now, in other words, what God is saying to him is, your ministry is not going to be in Jerusalem to Jews. I am sending you to the Gentiles. The Jews are not going to accept you or your ministry. It took a voice from heaven to convince Paul, because Paul, as he expresses in Romans chapter 9, one of his great heartfelt desires was to preach the gospel to the Jews to save his own people. That's what he wanted. So after his conversion, he was more than ready to simply stay in Jerusalem and preach the gospel. And God says, no, get out. Go far away to the Gentiles. Now notice the next line. Up to this word, they listened to him. Then they raised their voices and said, away with such a fellow from the earth, for he should not be allowed to live, because he mentioned Gentiles. That was it. They wouldn't listen any further. And as they were shouting and throwing off their cloaks and flinging dust into the air, I don't know why they threw dirt in the air. I guess they had nothing else. Seems kind of stupid to me. But, so when they're doing this, the tribune ordered him to be brought into the barracks, saying that he should be examined by flogging to find out why they were shouting against him like this. But when they had stretched him out for the whips, Paul said to the centurion who was standing by, is it lawful for you to flog a man who is a Roman citizen and uncondemned? He knows when to play this card. It's kind of his ace in the hole. And anytime he's in a jam, he plays it. Okay? When the centurion heard this, he went to the tribune and said to him, what are you about to do? For this man is a Roman citizen. So the tribune came and said to him, tell me, are you a Roman citizen? And he said, yes. The tribune answered, I bought the citizenship for a large sum. Bribery was rampant in the Roman Empire. You could buy citizenship, especially under the Emperor Claudius. Okay? Tell me, are you a Roman citizen? And he said, yes. The tribune answered, okay, I bought this. Okay, Paul said, but I am a citizen by birth. That means his father had to be a Roman citizen. Not his mother, it had to be his father. We don't know anything about his parents. But this gives a little light. Okay? So those who were about to examine him withdrew from him immediately. And the tribune also was afraid, for he realized that Paul was a Roman citizen and that he had bound him. But on the next day, desiring to know the real reason why he was being accused by the Jews, he unbound him and commanded the chief priests and all the council to meet. And he brought Paul down and set him before them. Now this shows the authority of the Romans. The council, the Sanhedrin, was a Jewish body. But when the Roman tribune said meet, they met. No ifs, ands, or buts. They met. Immediately. All right. And looking intently at the council, Paul said, "Brothers, I have lived my life before God in all good conscience up to this day. And the high priest, Ananias, who we know from the trial of Jesus, commanded those who stood by him to strike him on the mouth. Then Paul said to him, 'God is going to strike you, you whitewashed wall.'" Okay? "Are you sitting to judge me according to the law, and yet, contrary to the law, you order me to be struck?" Those who stood by him said, "Would you revile God's high priest?" Paul said, "I did not know, brothers, that he was the high priest. For it is written, 'You shall not speak evil of a ruler of your people.'" Okay. This account has been debated for a long time. Why would Paul act like this? They knew why Ananias would act like this. The accounts of Ananias the high priest paint him as a very corrupt man. He was, by all accounts, a high priest that was in cahoots with the Romans. He wanted to please the Romans because he felt like that if he pleased the Romans, not only would he be on their good side, but he would also have authority and be highly respected. Now, ultimately, Ananias was met with charges and sent to Rome for trial. He was exonerated. But when he returned, some Jews got together and killed him. Okay? He was assassinated by Jews because he leaned so far towards the Romans. This account simply shows that Ananias was probably out of order to have him struck, but Paul was a little bit out of order for calling him a whitewashed tomb, you know. So, you know, there's enough sin going around here. That's not the point. The point is what happens next. "Now when Paul perceived that one part were Sadducees and the other Pharisees," okay, the Sanhedrin was made up of approximately two-thirds Sadducees, one-third Pharisees. The Sadducees were over the temple. Okay? They were priests. Right? Where the Pharisees were learned men who were lay people. Okay? But he perceived this division. And so he cried out in the council, "Brothers, I am a Pharisee, a son of Pharisees. It is with respect to the hope and the resurrection of the dead that I am on trial." And when he had said this, a dissension arose between the Pharisees and the Sadducees, and the assembly was divided. For the Sadducees say that there is no resurrection, nor angel, nor spirit, but the Pharisees acknowledge them all. Then a great clamor arose, and some of the scribes of the Pharisees' party stood up and contended sharply, "We find nothing wrong with this man. What if a spirit or an angel spoke to him?" And when the dissension became violent, the tribune, afraid that Paul would be torn to pieces by them, commanded the soldiers to go down and take him away from among them by force and bring them into the barracks, him into the barracks. So in other words, this dissension rose. It was a violent dissension. The Pharisees actually took Paul's side. They actually took Paul's side. You see, if you preached the gospel to a Sadducee, when you got to the resurrection of the dead, they would have to disavow their beliefs to become a Christian. When you preach the gospel to a Pharisee, they did not have to disavow their beliefs. They believed in angels, spirits, and the resurrection. So there were Pharisees that came to faith in Jesus Christ. They did not have to compromise their beliefs. So that was a huge difference. Okay? The following night, the Lord stood by him and said, "Take courage, for as you have testified to the facts about me in Jerusalem, so you must testify also in Rome." Okay? So again, the voice of the Lord comes to him, and he is assured that he's going to testify in Rome. And that's where we're going to stop today. Questions, comments? Ready to go.
1: The comments early on from James to warning Paul about what dissension had happened, that was among thousands of Jews who had become Christians, right?
0: Correct.
1: But it seems by this time that this whole uproar had brought in all the Jews.
0: All the Jews in Jerusalem. Yeah. Right. All the Jews in Jerusalem. One other thing I forgot to mention. The we passages when Luke is with them stop when Paul is arrested. Okay? When Paul is arrested, Luke, it doesn't go past that. Yes.
2: Pastor, how long did you say it was from this point to when the council in Jerusalem had the council about this topic about observing the law? And did you say 20 years?
0: At least 10, 12 years.
2: And so it seems like based on what James told Paul, this is just a recurring problem. And I wondered, when the book of Hebrews was it written after this time, before this time? Because it really tries to address this issue of what the Jews should do with their prior, you know, laws and beliefs.
0: Unfortunately, we know nothing about the book of Hebrews, who wrote it, or when it was written. We just don't have any clue. Any clue.
3: I'm assuming that the Ananias that Paul was, you know, that came to Paul is not the same, obviously, high priest Ananias that he was.
0: Jesus, it's the same one.
3: Okay.
0: It is the same one.
3: All right, but not the same one that Paul's talking to here, and that's the high priest that had him smacked in the face.
0: That's the same one.
3: It is.
0: Same one as at Jesus' trial. He was the high priest for some time because, again, he catered Roman favor. And so the Romans were favorable to him. Okay. Yes.
4: I was just curious, did the Romans have like a birth certificate system? Like, could anybody just claim you're a citizen, or how would they know this? So check it.
0: It's kind of like voting in America. No, we don't know of that. He simply proclaimed he was a Roman citizen, and they took his word. We don't know of showing any credentials or anything. Yeah.
5: I'm a lot of the time mystified as to how the priests get off believing some of these things. Wasn't there anything in their training in the Old Testament all about raising from the dead? How can they just say, we don't believe in the resurrection?
0: Because they didn't believe in the resurrection.
5: But how did it, how, what?
0: They claimed it was belief of ancient Israel.
5: Okay, so they just didn't think it was for them.
0: No.
5: It was something that was an old-fashioned.
0: And if you read the only passages in the Old Testament that truly mention the resurrection of the body are in Isaiah 26. Okay. And it's not a concept that's in the Old Testament. They went and lived with the fathers. It doesn't say there's no developed teaching of heaven in the Old Testament. None. It's just not there. Well, there are angels, because angels appeared to people.
5: In the Holy of Holies, I mean, I just don't know how the priest would get by without believing anything at all about any spirits or angels or anything. That had to be generations of bad teaching.
0: Well, all I'll tell you is I've seen some highly trained people that are awful stupid. Okay? What goes around comes around, and, you know, with sinful human beings, that's the way it can be.
2: So take it for what it's worth. Online, I searched in ancient Rome, was there a penalty if you falsely claimed you were a Roman citizen? It says, yes, falsely claiming to be a Roman citizen was a serious crime punished by death.
0: So they took it. They took his word for it, but there were no credentials. Okay? Bob?
6: There were no credentials, but wasn't Paul? Paul was, when he was persecuting them, he was a Roman soldier, was he not?
0: A Roman citizen. He was a Pharisee.
6: He was a Pharisee, but he was doing this under Roman law.
0: No.
6: The Romans would have known him.
0: His persecution was under Jewish law.
6: So I'm talking about before his persecution, when he was persecuting. It was under Jewish law,
0: right?
6: But he was still in compliance with Roman law. Didn't they know him?
0: Well, we don't know that. We just don't know that. That's stuff. You know, we have this 20th century view that if you do a little research, you can know everything. That's not the way it is. Grace of our Lord Jesus Christ and the love of God and the fellowship of the Holy Spirit be with you all.

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1: 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Finally, brothers, whatever is true, whatever is honorable, whatever is just, whatever is pure, whatever is lovely, whatever is commendable, if there is any excellence, if there is anything worthy of praise, think about these things.
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1: Matthew 5:3-12. Blessed are the poor in spirit, for theirs is the kingdom of heaven. Blessed are those who mourn, for they shall be comforted. Blessed are the meek, for they shall inherit the earth. Blessed are those who hunger and thirst for righteousness, for they shall be satisfied. Blessed are the merciful, for they shall receive mercy. Blessed are the pure in heart, for they shall see God. Blessed are the peacemakers, for they shall be called sons of God. Blessed are those who are persecuted for righteousness' sake, for theirs is the kingdom of heaven. Blessed are you when others revile you and persecute you and utter all kinds of evil against you falsely on my account. Rejoice and be glad, for your reward is great in heaven. For so they persecuted the prophets who were before you.
3: Twenty years ago, Concordia University, Wisconsin saw a change coming. 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
12: You shall not covet your neighbor's house.
13: You shall not covet your neighbor's wife, or his manservant or maidservant, his ox or donkey, or anything that belongs to your neighbor.
14: I, the Lord your God, am a jealous God, punishing the children for the sin of the fathers to the third and fourth generation of those who hate me, but showing love to 1,000 generations of those who love me and keep my commandments.
15: I believe in God, the Father Almighty, maker of heaven and earth, and in Jesus Christ, His only Son, our Lord,
16: who was conceived by the Holy Spirit, born of the Virgin Mary,
13: suffered under Pontius Pilate, was crucified, died, and was buried.
17: He descended into hell. The third day He rose again from the dead.
6: He ascended into heaven and sits at the right hand of God the Father Almighty.
12: From thence He will come to judge the living and the dead.
8: I believe in the Holy Spirit and the Holy Christian Church,
7: the communion of saints, the forgiveness of sins,
12: the resurrection of the body, and the life everlasting. Amen.
18: Our Father, who art in heaven,
19: hallowed be thy name. Thy kingdom come, thy will be done, on earth as it is in heaven.
12: Give us this day our daily bread,
17: and forgive us our trespasses, as we forgive those who trespass against us.
18: And lead us not into temptation, but deliver us from evil.
12: For thine is the kingdom and the power and the glory forever and ever. Amen.
19: Amen.
13: Amen.
20: Amen.
7: Amen. Amen.

0: Matthew 11:28-30. Jesus said, "Come to me, all who labor and are heavy laden, and I will give you rest. Take my yoke upon you and learn from me, for I am gentle and lowly in heart, and you will find rest for your souls, for my yoke is easy and my burden is light."
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0: baby. Yeah.
1: This is Pastor Jolly John Rakumski, and I am now up in the wondrous cool weather of Northfield, Minnesota. And how about you, Matt?
2: Yeah, thanks, John. Always eager to rub this in the summer months, but I am stuck here in beautiful yet hot and humid St. Louis, Missouri, yes. Because I am hard at work serving as pastor at Ascension Lutheran Church.
1: Yeah, we went to a church in Faribault, Minnesota, and a new pastor there. He just was installed in May, and he Great. Went to the St. Louis Seminary, and we were chatting about St. Louis, and that was his comment, too, about how hot it is in St. Louis.
2: It's so a little sticky.
1: He's yeah. glad to be up here in Minnesota as well. I do have one thing I want to ask, because, you know, our show has actually aired all over the world.
2: Yeah, it is. That's
1: yeah. One of the signs of the end, I'm sure. But if there's anybody out there from the Aldi company, and there may be, because we know there are people in Germany that listen to us.
2: Yeah,
1: there are. Aldi, of course, a German-owned grocery store, growing like wildfire through the United States. And in general, great. Do you shop at Aldi's at all, Matt?
2: Oh, yeah, sure. Yeah, we've got one locally. You bet.
1: Great prices, especially in this time when so many prices are on the uprise. They have really reasonable prices. Great place for produce. In fact, that's where we go to get our strawberries. They have excellent strawberries. However, I noticed a product there, and I've just wondered if someone can explain to me what this is all about. So they sell ice, right, which is not unusual,
2: uh-huh.
1: right?
2: Yeah.
1: You can get bags of ice. However, Aldi sells ice by the box. And there's four cubes in the box at $5 a box.
2: Whoa,
1: that's
2: those are
1: a dollar
2: price.
1: And a quarter an ice cube. Do you have any idea what that might be about? What are they doing?
2: Are they, you know, vodka infused or something?
1: No, they're just ice.
2: Plain old ice.
1: Just ice cubes. They're pretty good sized ice cubes, I'll acknowledge that, but they're just ice cubes, yeah.
2: Well, someone's making some money off of that one. Boy, oh boy.
1: So the only thing I can think...
2: We could go in the ice business together, John.
1: Well, I don't know if anyone's buying that. I didn't buy any. I bought some strawberries. But I'm thinking it must be imported from Germany. You think?
2: German ice, that must be.
1: Oh, well, yeah. Because we don't have anything like German ice over here. It must be a box of four. That's what it means.
2: A box of four.
1: A box of four for $5.
2: Well, I'm going to have to look for that the next time I'm at my local Aldi.
1: Well, rush down there because the last time we were there just a couple days ago, they were on clearance. So I think they were marked down to like $3 or something. So I'm sure they'll be going fast. All right.
2: Oh, boy.
1: So again, our email is wwbkfuo@icloud.com. So if there is any representatives from all these, if you would please contact us and explain what in the world are you selling four ice cubes? Yeah.
2: What are you thinking?
1: I don't know. Now on to more serious matters. Thank you for sharing with us the story of Abram and Lot. I want to share with you a story now from Jesus. Jesus tells stories. A very famous story, by the way, the parable of the sower.
2: Yes.
1: And if you wouldn't mind, Matt, I'd just like you to read the parable itself, and that would take us from verse 1 of Matthew 13 through verse 10, it looks like.
2: All
1: right. So if you'd share that with you, and then I'll just share with you some insights I had about that.
2: Okay. That same day, Jesus went out of the house and sat beside the sea, and great crowds gathered about him so that he got into a boat and sat down. And the whole crowd stood on the beach. And he told them many things in parables, saying, a sower went out to sow. And as he sowed, some seeds fell along the path, and the birds came and devoured them. Other seeds fell along rocky ground, where they did not have much soil, and immediately they sprang up, since they had no depth of soil. But when the sun rose, they were scorched, and since they had no root, they withered away. Other seeds fell among the thorns, and the thorns grew up and choked them. Other seeds fell on good soil and produced grain, some 100-fold, some 60, some 30. He who has ears, let him hear. Then the disciples came and said to him, why do you speak to them in parables?
1: So I'm sure this is a story you're familiar with. And one of the things that strikes me about this story, Matt, and again, maybe we can tie in the whole business about all these, because it seems crazy to sell a box of four ice cubes,
2: yes.
1: Right? That just seems crazy. What's crazy about this parable? Because this parable is crazy, too. What's crazy about this parable?
2: Well, as someone who, you know, living in the 21st century and not a farmer,
1: yeah,
2: for this sword to go out and sow, you know, he does so pretty recklessly, it seems, right, John?
1: Yeah.
2: So
1: yeah.
2: He's got, there's some's on the path, some is in the rocky ground, some is in the thorns, and it seems like only about a fourth of it falls on the good soil. So he's, you know, he's batting 250 here. So yeah, I think that's one thing that seems a little odd.
1: Can you imagine a farmer taking his planter down the interstate? No, he's not going to be planting on the interstate. And certainly, again, he wouldn't throw his seed out into a thorny area or a rocky area because, you know, it's too expensive. Seed is expensive nowadays. It's not cheap. Mm-hmm. You know, they go to great lengths to make sure that the soil is going to be good, right? They dig the rocks out. They'd spread weed killer on the thorns. They plow and they put in fertilizer. So, yeah, it seems like a crazy story, and yet it's the craziness of the story that's the point.
2: Yeah.
1: But we'll get to that later on
2: okay.
1: in the show.
2: Okay, good.
1: Because now I want to ask you another question. As crazy as this story is, I think it actually represents real life. Now, I'm going to ask you, because I didn't know this for many, many years. I can't remember how long I was a pastor before it dawned on me that this parable was not just a story, but it actually was a pretty accurate picture of how things go in the church. Have you come to the point where you realize that yet? And if you haven't, that's okay, because like I said, it was years and years before I realized it. But have you experienced this parable? That's what I'm saying.
2: Well, yeah, I mean, I think as a pastor and
1: yes.
2: any Christian, you know, I think there's a comfort to this parable.
1: Yeah,
2: you know,
1: yeah.
2: as well, you know, that you know, I've got a job to do. Okay, it's sowing the seed.
1: Yeah.
2: But boy, that's some of it's going to be on rocky ground, some in the weeds, some in the good soil. And that's just the way it is.
1: Yeah.
2: Right. And it's not, you know, that's not in my control how people receive that. Well, as we'll see, it's the word, right? How they receive that word of the Lord. That's not in my hands. No, that's in God's hands.
1: So have you had the experience where you went to someone, maybe it was an active member, or maybe somebody new in the community, and you share the gospel with them, okay? And you do a great job of sharing it with them, and yet it's almost like their eyes glaze over. And yeah. You can almost see the birds coming and picking the seed before getting their ears and getting to their hearts. Because it obviously means absolutely nothing to them that God loves them and God forgives them.
2: Yeah.
1: Have you had that experience?
2: Yeah, sadly, yes, John.
1: Yeah.
2: You know, and you know, even in our own families, we probably see that, you know, sadly. And, you know, the other, you know, and also I've seen people that have been very enthusiastic about the gospel, so it seems, right? And being engaged in the church, and then they're gone. And what happened? That enthusiasm fades. So, you know, you do see some of these very things that are described.
1: And in fact, it scares us, doesn't it, when someone joins the church and are so super excited. They just want to do whatever they can. Tell me, Pastor, I'll do this, I'll do that. Because you get a little worried, because you do. You see them, then they burn out. Something happens, a rock in their life, you might say. Maybe a loss of a job or a loved one dies or an illness. And then all of a sudden it's like, well, I was doing all this for church and now this is how God treats me. The thorn thing, too, I've seen that, which mm-hmm. is just the opposite. I've seen people who come to us and they're really struggling. And they're just so happy to hear about a God who loves them and is going to care for them. And then God does care for them. And just like Abraham from last week, God showers them with blessings. However, they respond the way Lot responded. Like, well, now I've got all this stuff. I really don't need God anymore. In fact, I remember one couple that I said, well, we just don't see you. Well, you know, Pastor, we've got this place down at the lake now, and we go down to the lake every weekend, you know, whereas before they didn't even have enough money to get by day. Well, anyway, but of course, why are we still in the pastor business, Matt? Why are we still, despite all of these things that go wrong?
2: Yeah, well, because as Jesus promises, right, some's going to fall in good soil.
1: Yep.
2: Like, do we rejoice over that, right? And when we have the privilege as pastors of seeing the fruit that produced, 100-fold, 60, 30-fold, thanks be to God for that.
1: Yeah, so thank heavens that it does work. And as you pointed out, we have no control over that. One of my favorite lines from the Lutheran Confessions, which, of course, I like all of the Lutheran Confessions. I don't want any part of the Confessions to feel that I prefer one to the other, but I do love the line where it says the Holy Spirit works faith when and where it pleases him.
2: Yeah.
1: Because certainly not where it pleases us.
2: Yeah, exactly. Yeah. Which is probably a good thing.
1: Yeah.
2: And, you know.
1: No doubt.
2: Yeah. Well, and again, it brings, you know, some comfort too that, yeah, it's the Lord is the one producing this faith. It's not about me. It's not about the sower, but it's about the one who made the seed.
1: Yeah.
2: And I think, you know, we've got the one hymn in the hymnal that goes off of this parable, John, you know, by Franzmann, Martin Franzmann. That's a beautiful one. Preach you the word. And it's sort of written about for all Christians, but I think especially kind of resonates with pastors, you know, and it talks about how, you know, you just preach you the word, right? Though some be snatched, some be scorched, some be choked and matted flat, the sower sows, his heart cries out, what of that and what of that? You just keep on sowing, no matter what happens. Yeah. But then he has another stanza where it says, of all his plenteous scattered seed, one-fourth waves ripe on hill and flat, and bears a harvest 100-fold. And then it's the same line. Ah, what of that, Lord? What of that? You know, it's kind of like this idea that as pastors and Christians, if people reject the seed, you know, oh, well, what of that? You know, that's, you know, that's beyond me. But if they receive it and they produce fruit, well, what of that? That wasn't my doing either. That's the Lord's doing. Thanks be to God.
1: So now you give me an insight that I hadn't thought of before. But so part of it is because we can be really proud guys when we're pastors. And if everything worked out, we thought, well, man, aren't I good? You know, but you're right. So thank you for that reminder. So that is to keep us humble to realize, no, as you said, it's the working of the Holy Spirit. We're just guys. We're just doing a silly podcast here. But I hope and pray that there are people that are comforted and strengthened by their faith because of the word, the seed we share with them. And in fact, if you wouldn't mind, let's go ahead now and jump to Jesus' explanation of this parable. If you would start read there, I think with verse, what have I got? The print is so small.
2: Verse 18, I think.
1: 18, it looks like. Yeah.
2: We're probably jumping ahead in our discussion, John. You know, so far is this agricultural stuff. but here's where we get to the actual meaning of the parables. All right. Jesus says, here's then the parable of the sower. When anyone hears the word of the kingdom and does not understand it, the evil one comes and snatches away what has been sown in his heart. This is what was sown along the path. As for what was sown in the rocky ground, this is the one who hears the word and immediately receives it with joy and has no root in himself, but endures for a while. And when tribulations or persecution arises on account of the word, immediately he falls away. As for what was sown among the thorns, this is the one who hears the word, but the cares of this world and the deceitfulness of riches, like you talked about, John, choke the word and it proves unfruitful. As for what was sown in the good soil, this is the one who hears the word and understands it. He indeed bears fruit and yields in one case 100-fold and another 60 and another 30.
1: Now, we already jumped ahead, having not even read these texts yet, and talked about what you and I do as pastors, sharing the seed. And this is why we could make that statement, because as it says over and over again, it's the word, it's the word, it's the word. In fact, I love the phrase that it starts with, when anyone hears the word of the kingdom. And I'd like to talk about that if I could for just a moment. Yeah. I don't know why I've never looked into that previously when I've preached on this text, but I thought, what is the word of the kingdom? And I found out that Matthew actually uses the word kingdom 53 times, Matt.
2: That's a lot. There's only 28 chapters in his book, yeah. John. So that's almost twice per chapter.
1: And my wife said, well, you, and I know that because I counted every one of them, Matt.
2: Well, thank you, John. Thanks for doing that for Rest with the Basics.
1: Nothing's too good for our listeners. You got it from some commentary or something, but no, I honestly did, because I didn't think it was going to be that many, Matt. You know, I put kingdom in my little Bible search thing, figure, oh, we'll have maybe a dozen at the most, and I kept scrolling and more and more and more and more. But here's the thing. Luke, by the way, doesn't use the word of the kingdom.

0: Luke prefers the word, how does he say it? Well, forget it, because I didn't count him in Luke, so I don't even know why I brought him up. But I think the thing we need to remember, though, the word kingdom there is not a location thing, okay? The word kingdom is about a rulership.
1: Yes.
0: Now, the favorite phrase of Matthew is the kingdom of heaven. If you look through that, he loves to call about the kingdom of heaven. But again, he's not talking primarily about a location. He's talking about a reign where God is in charge. And of course, we know God is in charge in heaven. How do we begin the Lord's Prayer? Our what?
1: Yeah, our Father who art in heaven.
0: Yeah, but of course, it's not just there, because then immediately we go on and pray, you know, that thy will be done, how?
1: Thy kingdom come, right?
0: Yeah.
1: Thy will be done on earth as it is in heaven.
0: Yeah, so that's the idea. That's the kingdom that we're declaring. That's what we're telling people about. This is the word of the kingdom. And it is a good word, because you got your Bible handy there, Matt?
1: Yep, you bet, John.
0: All right. yeah, Matt actually has a cheat sheet that I sent him. Matthew 6.
1: Yeah, John actually prepared for this episode.
0: Yeah, that's right.
1: That's kind of, this is the exception to the rule, listeners.
0: Yeah, that's
1: but
0: right.
1: But we are prepared this time. Yes, John, I have my Bible here.
0: How about Matthew 6:26 as we talk about the kingdom of heaven?
1: I just happen to have that right in front
0: of
1: me, John.
0: Do you have that right there? Yeah.
1: So Matthew 6. Look at the birds of the air, Jesus says. They neither sow nor reap nor gather into barns, and yet your heavenly Father feeds them. Are you not of more value than they?
0: So here's the one great thing about the word of the kingdom. It's about a God who provides for all of our bodily needs. And you talked about this last week with Abraham and Lot, and that's a fact, okay? Sometimes it'll be great, sometimes it'll be little, but trust me, he's taking care of the birds, he's going to take care of you. But it's not just that. It's not just that he takes care of our worldly needs. Read Matthew 18:14, if you might.
1: Yeah. So it is not the will of my Father who is in heaven that one of these little ones should perish.
0: So this kingdom is not only about the fact we're going to have a lot of earthly blessings, but it's the thing you emphasized last week too. We are not going to perish. Yeah. Even when everything here perishes, everything goes away. We've still got our place in the mansions he's preparing for us. And I love this verse, Matthew 8:11.
1: Yeah. I tell you, many will come from east and west and recline at table with Abraham, Isaac, and Jacob in the kingdom of heaven.
0: And again, that's you and me. You and and all of the people we love, we're all going to be up there with Abraham, Isaac, and Jacob. Those people are still alive, and we'll be alive with them, with all the people that we care and we love. And so this is a great kingdom. In fact, there's got to be a lot of forgiveness, obviously, if you're going to have people like you and me up there, as well as Abraham, Isaac, and Jacob, who are also all sinners, which is why twice in the Gospel of Matthew, Jesus says, whatever you loose on earth will be loosed in heaven. And it's also one final comment from Matthew. He not only talks about the kingdom of heaven, the word of the kingdom, but he loves to call it the gospel of the kingdom, the good news of the kingdom. That's what you and I have the opportunity to share as pastors. That's what you and I hope, every time we do Wrestling with the Masons do here, give people the comfort of the kingdom of God that belongs to them. So other thoughts about that, Matt? And then we'll go back to the parable.
1: Yeah, sure. Well, yeah, just the whole idea of the kingdom. And I like how you use the word reign, though.
0: Yeah.
1: Because I think that's helpful, because exactly like you said, we're not talking about this geographic earthly kingdom. You know, we have, we've got our maps, our political maps, we have wars, we have all sorts of things in our world today and throughout the history of the world. We have borders, all those things. And that's not what Jesus is talking about. Like he says, you know, before Pilate, my kingdom is not of this world. His reign, Jesus' reign, is different. So it's something that transcends borders and transcends cultures. He's the savior of all nations. And even more than that, it even transcends time, right?
0: Yeah.
1: It extends into heaven itself, as you pointed out. And I really do like that verse that you brought up about, you know, many coming from the east and the west recline a table with Abraham, Isaac, and Jacob in the kingdom of heaven. And what a beautiful picture that is of this reign of God that extends, again, beyond borders, but even beyond time, and that we're going to be able to enjoy for all eternity in the presence of these patriarchs from the Bible. How cool is that going to be? But even more importantly, the presence of Jesus, the one who made the kingdom possible, that reign possible for us.
0: So this is the kingdom that we proclaim, the kingdom of good news, the kingdom of blessings here and blessings eternally. But the final question is, then why does that word work for some and not for others? And I think the parable actually answers that. If you could read again Jesus' final statement there on verse 23, what's he say?
1: Yeah. The very last part there, John, it says...
0: The first part of the verse.
1: As for what was sown on the good soil, this is the one who hears the word and understands it.
0: Okay. So the thing is understanding what you and I have just said. And I think there's two things here that the good soil understands. Ironically, I think the first thing is the good soil understands it's just dirt. That's what it is. Dirt. Right? The soil that doesn't understand it likes to boast at all the things it's produced. Look at what I've done, right? Mm-hmm. But the good soil is like, we're just dirt. Seriously. Yeah. There's not a possibility of us doing anything good in and of ourselves. Now, of course, you put a good seed, you put a good word of kingdom in us, it's amazing what dirt can do. But I think that's the fundamental thing. I really think it is fundamental. I think so many people are running around thinking it's about them and what they have to do. And that's why they really don't bear any lasting fruit anyway. It might be something temporary. Because that's the first thing. We're all just dirt. That's what the Bible says. All men have sinned. And by the way, that's the thing. It's not like we're better than the other fields mentioned here. Not like we're better than the paved path or the thorny path or the rocky path. No, we share with them the fact that we're sinners. That's all we are, just a bunch of dirt. We share that with them. Yeah. So no reason for us to think that we're superior. But I think the other thing that we understand is what you already mentioned earlier, the fact that we have a God who just loves dirt. He just loves dirt. When he sees dirt, he doesn't say, well, I'm not going to waste my time with that dirt. That dirt's too hard packed. That dirt's too thorny. That dirt's too rocky. No, he says, oh, there's dirt. Let's throw some seed in there. Because you never know what's going to happen. Because maybe it won't be, maybe those rocks will get removed. Maybe those thorns will dry up. Maybe that hardness will be broken, you know? And that's what I love about God. He makes no distinction. He doesn't decide to share the word with only the people that deserve it. In fact, isn't that ironic? It's usually the most undeserving people that he sends his word to. Just check it out in the whole story of the Bible. You think Abraham was the best guy that lived in those days? No, but he is the guy that God sent his word of the gospel, the good word to. And that, to me, I think is the key of this parable, the fact that he just throws out the word without any discretion. He just wants people to know about his love and mercy.
1: Yeah. And I think comfort that is, too, that especially for, again, those of us who maybe have family members or loved ones who maybe, need the gospel message, God loves them. You know, they're not beyond the spread of the seed. No, God wants them to receive that seed of his word, too. And you know, how might he make us his instruments in spreading that seed? Not just as pastors, but as grandmas and grandpas and as friends and as cousins and all those wonderful things, vocations that God's given to us. We should spread just as broadly and widely as this farmer does in this parable.
0: And so that's it, isn't it? We just love and we care for people. We don't determine, well, I think they deserve it, they don't deserve it. Yeah. In fact, it kind of goes back to what you said last week about giving things too. It's not that we're trying to distribute only to those who we think are worthy. And of course, the thing is, we can't force the word of the gospel, the word of the kingdom down people. But boy, if we seek an opportunity, we should share it, and we should continue to love and care for them. If I could make one final point then, I think we've got another episode in the can, as they say, radio talk. It is interesting, the end of the parable. Would you read the very end, what happens there at the middle of verse 23?
1: Yeah, let's see here. He indeed bears fruit and yields, In one case, 100, and another 60, and another 30.
0: So this parable is found

0: It'll grow. All right. If you don't see like you're getting results right away, right? Well, maybe I'm going to give up on. I've tried to love and care for this person, but I'm not getting anywhere. I think Mark would say, well, no, don't despair of that. You just keep planting the seed because it'll grow. Maybe it'll start small, but it'll get bigger before it's done. And that's what's happened with the church. The church started really small, and now literally it's spread throughout almost the entire world. I think for Matthew, however, who starts with the big, with 100 and the 60 and the 30, I think the point for Matthew is it really doesn't matter how much fruit you bear, okay? Mm-hmm, mm-hmm. Some of our people are going to be 100 bearers. Some are going to bear 60 fruit, others 30. But it doesn't matter. They're all bearing the fruit that God intended for them to bear. So if you're one of those hundredfold, if you're one of those people that gives lots of money to the church, well, that's good. I'm glad you can do that, continue to do that. But don't think that that means you're better in the eyes of God than some who aren't giving as much. And certainly for those of us who are in circumstances where we don't have a lot to give at this point, don't feel bad about that. You're still those who have the word of the kingdom. You're still those that God loves and cares for. You just produce whatever fruit you can. And that's all that God desires. You got 30 seconds to wrap it up, Matt.
1: Yeah. Well, I think that just bears out another parable, too, like the parables of the talents, right?
0: Yeah.
1: The different amounts of talents and produce, but yet all are commended for their faithful stewardship of it.
0: Yeah.
1: So, yeah, well, whatever type of fruit you're bearing, whatever, however much fruit, just be a faithful steward of what God has given to you and rejoice in the fruit that's born in your life.
0: And remember, it's not you. It's the seed. It's the seed of the gospel.
1: Yep, we're just dirt.
0: Of the kingdom. All right. Hey, well, blessings to all of you. This has been Wrestling with the Basics.

0: What you confess matters. It matters because salvation is at stake. Jesus says, I am the way, the truth, and the life. No one comes to the Father except through me. There is truth in Christ alone, and we want that truth known. This is Pastor Brady Finner, host of Concord Matters here on KFUO. 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
2: Good day, Washington, D.C., and friends of the program all across the country. I'm Greg Seltz. Welcome to Liberty Action Alert. 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
3: Delano, I've actually gone through your book and really did a sweep through it, and we're here to talk about that, the book, The Vanishing Black Family. I would say the vanishing family in America, but I think they targeted the black family first. But it's great to have you on because I know you're an empowerment guy. I know you're a person who's saying, hey, we want solutions and we want people to actually be able to maximize the opportunity that God has given them with the gifts he's given. So welcome to the program. Thanks for joining us today.
4: Thank you for having me.
3: Well, I looked at, you know, when I looked at your bio and it talked about, you know, you're the director of the Heritage Foundation's Richard and Helen DeVos Center for Human Flourishing, et cetera, where you focus on policies and social norms that promote marriage, fatherhood, healthy families. My first question is, it's got to be hard to be on the cusp of so many great things for so many great people where you can't get it on anybody's platform politically or to talk about culturally.
4: Yeah, it is a challenge, and at times it's frustrating. I'd say the political left has a certain aversion to the M word, marriage. Mm-hmm. And that's been the case, I'd say, for the better part of about maybe 10, at least 10 years.
3: Okay.
4: So it's difficult because I think family policy is probably the most important area of policy in America today, but it has been

0: ceded by the political left to the political right, which is great for conservatives because we can say, look, we have ideas, we have proposals, we have solutions. The downside is that the more conservatives talk about the issues, the easier it is for people on the left to characterize them as, right wing obsessions, which means that we're going to have a hard time finding any type of consensus or bipartisanship. And again, if you live in a red state, that doesn't sound like a big problem. But if you're someone like me, who's grown up and went to school and live almost exclusively in cities, and particularly blue cities, the areas where oftentimes families are not forming at all, then you realize how big of a problem that is.
1: And then to see that there's a cultural, once you get into the second, third, fourth generation of this kind of way of thinking, it's hard to come back into that, to any neighborhood and say, hey, I want you to sacrifice. I want you to stay married. I want you to raise your children. And they're like, there's no incentive, man. There's no money in that. There's not even any, even culturally. And we'll get to that, I think, as well. But let's talk about the history of this, because many Americans today assume that family instability has always characterized Black communities, but your research shows an exact, and I know I've read Thomas Sowell on this and all these different things. It's not that way. And so we've got to first recover this identity that, hey, it's not always been this way.
0: That's one of the reasons that I started the book where I did. So the first chapter is on the legacy of chattel slavery and its impact on the Black family. And my basic argument is that the institution of slavery and the institution of marriage are fundamentally incompatible because marriage comes with a set of duties and expectations and obligations, the expectation a husband and wife will live together, that the husband will provide for a wife and children, that he'll protect her, sexual exclusivity and monogamy. And none of those things can be guaranteed by the two individuals in the marriage when a third party owns one or both of them.
1: That's right.
0: So I talk about the impact that slavery had on marriage, but my hope in writing the book and what I hope readers get is that that story is primarily a story of resistance and survival. And what I mean by that is that I document the number of enslaved men and women who married under that system, as well as the frequency with which people sought to put their families back together when slavery ended. So my conclusion is that, yes, slavery certainly broke up Black families and distorted marriages, and marriages did not have legal protections. But you could see that the institution was important to those people because of how much they were willing to sacrifice for it, how hard they were willing to fight for it. So then you move through, Reconstruction and into the Civil Rights Movement. And in the 1960s is when you see a change in, family formation norms and just the rhetoric around the importance of the family. And that's what I cover in the chapters on the rise of the welfare state and the rise of second wave feminism.
1: As you were talking about this, I thought about it. Wouldn't it be interesting? Because you hear these terminologies on the street and these narratives. We got to fight the man. We got to fight the man. We got to fight the man, whatever that means. Wouldn't it be funny if fighting the man meant we got to stay together and be married? That's our subversion. We're going to be these people who, even if you tell us, you're going to mess with our relationships, we're going to find a way to not let you do that to us. And I think in some ways, up until the government became paternalistic, that was how you fought it.
0: I write this and I say this when I speak publicly, that marriage in and of itself as an institution can be thought of as a declaration of independence
1: I
0: to some
1: got you.
0: extent, because when husband and wife rely on one another and even when you add children on into it, that sense of internal self-reliance lessens the need for government in a family's day-to-day life. So yeah,
1: Absolutely.
0: I do think the most radical thing that any man or woman could do today is to get married slightly younger than most people tell you should, to stay married, to be faithful to one another, to love one another, to have more than 2.5 children, and to impart your values into your children in such a way that they impart the same values. They practice the same norms and impart the same values, to their children and onto the generation. So simply putting your fist in the air, getting a septum ring, dyeing your hair blue, letting your pits grow out, to me, I don't see those things as revolutionary at all, actually. And in fact, what I see is that that is the politics of deconstruction,
1: Right.
0: Which is why so many on the far left, they speak in the language of destruction. It's destroy, deconstruct, dismantle, disrupt. It's never to build. We've moved from a builder generation
1: right.
0: in the past to now a deconstruction generation today. So you're right. It's not, you know, all the LARPing and, as I said, the fists in the air, the talk of revolution, to me is not particularly radical. It is quite subversive.
1: You know, when I was, and we talked a little bit before the interview, I talked about how Black liberation theology and its challenge to my work in the city, that was what I felt like I needed to deal with. And one of the things I came to in my research was the reason why I was against it was because liberation theology in all of its forms never liberates anybody. I mean, that was it. I mean, that's the data. I would look at that and say, I want to empower these neighborhoods, even if they don't join my church. And then I started to realize these policies never do. Now, one of the things you write in the book, you talk about the 60s as kind of an epoch of subversion. Talk a little bit about how, like you said, in the epoch kind of slavery, even with its aftermath, with Jim Crow and all those things, marriage was that way to fight back. Well, mm-hmm. Suddenly the 60s flipped that on its head. Talk about that.
0: Yeah, absolutely. And I'm glad you mentioned liberation theology. Like, I have an entire chapter, chapter 5 in the book, about how a subset of Black pastors and churches distorted the Bible for political power. Okay. And I talk about how James Cone is probably the godfather of this movement. And
1: he is, yeah.
0: He raised theological heirs who made a devil's bargain in which they traded biblical fidelity for the appearance of political power and social justice, to the point now where these, and I'm thinking of people like, you know, Pastor Senator Raphael Warnock,
1: right.
0: Jamal Bryant in Atlanta, you know, Otis Moss III, I believe in Chicago. These are some preachers that I named specifically in the book, who would be obstacles to family reconstruction and not supports or allies, because their understanding of oppression is such that if you say I'm pro-life and we should not abort children of any color in the womb, they'll say you're oppressing women. Mm-hmm. If you say marriage should still be defined as between a man and a woman, they'll say you're oppressing LGBTQ people. So,
1: right.
0: So yes, this all started, I'd say, in mid 1960s through the early 1970s, and it really was a subversive movement where you had the leadership class of Black America move from a cultural operating system that was built on a Christian biblical foundation to a cultural operating system that was built on a self-described Marxist revolutionary foundation.
1: Right.
0: But that foundation, given its hostility towards God, its inability to define terms, its desire to, in Marxist term, you know, abolish the family, cannot build and sustain over the course of generations. So by the time I name the political obstacles to family reconstruction today, all of them come out of that tradition. I named, right. You mentioned the Sinister Six,
1: right.
0: Feminists who will say that an emphasis on marriage and family is just a means to, you know, roll back rights on women. You have abortionists. You know, this is these are the Planned Parenthood people who believe that abortion is needed for women's liberation. You have LGBTQ activists who believe that the biblical definition of marriage is insufficiently inclusive.
1: Right.
0: You have anti-racists. These are the Ibram Kendi types that say, no, it's not family structure is not the issue in Black America. It's white supremacy. And if we eradicate white supremacy, which they never defined, by the way, right. Then we will take care of those issues. You have paternalists. These are your big government liberals,
1: right.
0: Who say the issue is not family structure, is that we don't spend enough on social programs, and particularly social welfare initiatives. And then the last group, one that's probably the least intuitive for people, these are your functional atheists. These are self-professing Christians who oftentimes practice the values that I describe in the book. They just refuse to promote them in public for fear of shaming people, blaming people. And they are easily drawn into sort of the rhetoric of revolution, which is one of the reasons that some of them will be difficult to get on board.
1: Well, we're going to talk about that in the second segment. I want to talk about, you know, in your book, A New Civil Rights Movement for Children, why marriage is foundational to that. But it's interesting. The narrative stuff is always the hard part, because when a conservative says, I want to get everybody the same starting line, and there was a time when we didn't let certain people get to the same starting line, I want that. But then your gifts, your abilities, your, you know, God, your effort, all that, you run your race. That's freedom. Well, here comes the folks that you just named, the Sinister Six, and they say, well, those evil people who only get you to the starting line, they never want to help you when you're in the middle of the race. And you go, yeah, but that's true. When the game gets, when an umpire starts calling the game differently for everybody, you don't want to even play that game anymore. But somehow they couch it in terms of benevolence, and they couch it in terms of, we care about you. Let's start off the next segment by talking about, no, they want you dependent on them. All right, so we'll come back in just a minute. I'm Greg Sells. This is The Drive Home. I'm talking with Delano Squires about what I think is the biggest issue in our culture today in the 250th year of our celebration of the Declaration. Back in just a minute.
2: 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So again, if you'd like to get to know more about us, go to lcrlfreedom.org. Get to know more about us, because we're in Washington, D.C. for you.
1: And welcome back. We're talking with Delano Squires. Delano, your book is just a must-read, The Vanishing Black Family. It's more than just saying, here's how we got here. It's starting to say, no, here's what we got to do to start to make inroads back, because it's better. And in your case, you're talking about it's better for black people. I'm saying it's better for all of us if we would adopt some of the challenges you're talking about. But talk a little bit about the narrative. I ended the last segment talking about, yeah, they always come in and say, yeah, but when the race starts, they're not going to help you anymore, but we will. What's the word? I think it came out of the old movie, It's a Wonderful Life. He's not buying, or he's not selling, he's buying. And so in some sense, you're giving over the very joys that God gave you in your freedom to live your life boldly. You're giving it over to these folks. Talk about how even these politicians, you know, this is something we're destroying the family, dismantling the family. There's power in that for them. There's money in that for them. We should be looking at them and saying, no, keep your hands out of this, you know? But in some sense, they're defining the narrative.
0: Yeah, absolutely. And I say this as someone who worked 15 years in local government, always in a community-facing role. Mm-hmm. And at times I could see that and both my personal experience and just sort of taking a broader view of government in general, is that oftentimes the larger the government grows, the smaller civic institutions, and particularly the family, it shrinks, right? So the family atrophies when the government grows larger and larger, it takes on more and more roles. You know, when I think of the family, I think the family's primary responsibilities are the health, education, and welfare of its members. Right. And those are the three areas where government, particularly in blue cities and blue states, exert the most control. And I actually describe how this relationship came to be, particularly with low-income moms, in the chapter where I talk about the rise of the welfare state, where over the course of time, you have this, I describe it as an iron triangle, where you have low-income moms who are desirous of additional resources into the home to take care of their kids. You have elected officials who are desirous of retaining their positions because of the money and the status and the power that comes with those. And then you have unelected bureaucrats who are desirous of retaining their jobs because the poverty, contrary to popular opinion, there is such a thing as a poverty economy, and it is very lucrative. And if you go to any major city, you will understand that there are caseworkers, there are statisticians, there are policymakers, there are advisors, there are nonprofits that are all involved in the poverty economy, basically helping to manage the lives of poor people.
1: Right.
0: So everyone in that deal gets something. The mom gets resources, the politician gets votes, the bureaucrat gets job security. And what I say is that the only person that's left on the outside is the man. And in this case, I'm talking about the relationship between black men and black women, where the fidelity to Uncle Sam in the role of, again, elected officials and unelected bureaucrats creates tension in the relationship with the father of these children. So in effect, Uncle Sam has become and certainly in the 1960s, 70s, 80s, certainly before welfare reform, and to a lesser extent today, Uncle Sam has become the de facto husband and father in millions of homes, particularly of low-income women. And when that is the case, that is going to cause problems in the family. So, yeah, I write about that relationship, and that's why paternalists come sounding like angels of light.
1: Right.
0: Speaking the language of helping and assisting and providing resources. But in actuality, when the government plays that role, it ends up being hostile to the needs and longevity and sustainability of the natural family.
1: I know this is off topic, but, you know, I try to do a 50,000 foot look at some of these issues, and I keep saying, what's government's role? The founders got it right, I think, because biblically even it's a limited thing. It's not supposed to mm-hmm. be a benevolencing organization. That's an oxymoron of sorts. So you're talking the same kind of thing. We've got to come back and say, hey, we got to redefine what's the role of marriage. We've got to redefine what the role of government is. We got to redefine these things because mm-hmm. we're creating dependency. Mm-hmm. And incentivizing brokenness. And like you said, and the man is the one guy that I think could help out, and he's being X'd out of the whole process, right?
0: Yeah. And again, this goes back to some of the political difficulties, because the party that promotes larger government and more government spending, particularly on social welfare programs, is also the party that thinks that everyone wins when women lead, and that masculinity is inherently toxic.
1: Right.
0: And that type of party can't draw, you know, a critical mass of men, or will have trouble retaining a critical mass of men. So yes, it is one of these things where it's, you know, this cycle shows what? No signs of being broken.
1: So talk a little bit about this. We have to recover a moral vision of marriage, but then also mm-hmm. talk about how it's a shared responsibility. We all got to work on this to make our way back.
0: Yeah, absolutely. So in chapter six, I talk about, you know, reframing the issue of marriage, particularly for key institutions, first and foremost, the church.
1: Okay.
0: Right? There's never been a greater need for qualified men who believe the gospel and preach the Bible to declare that God's design for man, woman, sex, sexuality, marriage, and family is good. And then from there, I would love to see more churches either growing their marriage ministries, starting marriage ministries, expanding, you know, and using marriage and relationships as an opportunity for ministry in their communities and neighborhoods.
1: Absolutely.
0: I think there's a role for HBCUs and sort of a Black family reconstruction project. Mm. HBCUs can do original research on marriage and family issues. I even say in the book that HBCUs should offer their grounds for weddings and receptions, particularly for people who live in the community. Mm-hmm. So not only does that build up goodwill, but, you know, between town and gown, but if the school says, all we ask is that you give us access to some of the video and photographs, because we want to create our own on-campus sort of, you know, public awareness campaign around marriage and relationships, to me, it's a win-win for both parties. So, you know, I think there are roles for the church house, the schoolhouse, and to your point, the state house. I think the government can play a limited role yeah. in encouraging a culture of marriage and strong families. And that could be anything from public awareness campaigns to, you know, the existing federal funding for healthy marriage and relationship and responsible fatherhood programs. So I think there are things that can be done on every level of society. And then the last major house I talk about is the art house and the role of media in shaping ideas, shaping how people see themselves, how they see the opposite sex, how they see the importance of the institution. Anyone who particularly is on social media can see like the constant bombardment of anti-family, anti-marriage propaganda.
1: Exactly. Yeah.
0: Generally focused at women, but now with the rise of the manosphere and sort of the red pill communities, oftentimes also directed at men, and neither of those things is good. So there's a lot of work to be done, but
1: yeah, I think culturally we've got to start to lead, and that's where I think we're upstream from all the political stuff, and we've got to take mm-hmm. back that narrative where boys mm-hmm. need their dads, but their dads are nowhere around. I always say one of the things about you know, the things that are happening in the cities. It's the problem with the violence and things is 14 to 20 year old boys high on testosterone. Mm-hmm. You and I would have been just as stupid in many ways, yep, because our father said, you're not doing that. You're my son and you've got a legacy and you've got a name and you're not going to do that. Exactly. Jerome Bettis, I think, said it when he accepted it. He said his father told him when he went to college, he said, I'm not a rich man, but I gave you a good name. You live up to our name. Yes. And I thought, man, that's what's missing today in so much of our discussion. Well, this is a civil rights moment, and your book is in many ways, it shows us how we got here, but it starts to show us ways forward. Final thought on this.
0: Yeah, absolutely. I think the family is the most important institution because it's the first institution that God created. You know, what I talk about in the book is that this is by far the most important social issue facing the nation, family revival in general. But given the fact that today 70% of Black children are born to unmarried parents and 45% live with a single mom, it is even a more pressing concern in the African-American community. Because today, to be a Black child who was born to and raised by your married biological parents through your 18th birthday is the exception and not the norm. So I call on all of the legacy civil rights organizations, the racial justice advocates, you know, the progressive politicians, pundits, professors, preachers, and performers to prioritize family revival. So when they have their national conferences, no longer should they be allowed to have these conferences for 3 to 5 to 7 days and not have a single panel on the state of the family. For the reason why I feel confident in making this call is that because I believe that there is enough social, political, cultural, spiritual, moral, and financial capital in the Black community to make family revival a reality. It's just that the capital allocation strategy that's been used by the leadership class is currently puts everything in the political basket.
1: Yeah.
0: So no longer can these leaders be allowed to spend more time trying to retake the White House than they do rebuild the Black family.
1: Absolutely right. Delano, great to meet you and to talk to you about this. Where can people go for more information about you, but then also where can they go get the book?
0: They can order the book on Amazon. And they can find me. I'm somewhat active on X, just at Delano Squires, DelanoSquires, on X, on Instagram. I plan to start a Substack soon so that people can follow more of my writing. But for now, those are the best places to find me.
1: All the best. Again, have a great day. God bless.
0: Thank you. You too.
2: 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Till next time, God bless you always. I'm Greg Seltz. Have a great week.
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0: Greetings in the name of Christ and welcome to Concord Matters. We seek concord in the life, death, resurrection, and ascension of our Lord Jesus Christ, that by his word we may come to Christian unity by the study of the clear and concise teachings confessed in the Book of Concord. I'm your host, Pastor Brady Finner, and President of the Minnesota North District of the Lutheran Church Missouri Synod. Thank you for joining us on KFUO, Christ for You, anytime, anywhere. We are beginning a new study on the formula of concord, the epitome and solid declaration. I am so excited to slowly excavate the depths of this confessional document, the history, the main players, the controversies, and of course, the biblical doctrine. And I want to read a portion of this, and I encourage our listeners to look at the editor's introduction to the formula of concord. It will speak much of what we're going to cover these next few episodes, but also there's much we will not. So I would encourage you to look at the reader's edition, look at the editor's introduction, and I love these words right off the bat in the introduction when Paul McCain says this: "The story from 1546 until 1580, when the Book of Concord was published, is one of courage and cowardice, weakness and strength. All Christians, and most important, all who bear the name Lutheran, need to learn about this struggle for the truth." That's why we have Concord Matters, is to make sure we confess the truth. We stand on the shoulders of those who came before us to confess that truth faithfully according to the Word of God. And that's why I'm so excited to look at this. We are able to see our forefathers and what they did, and may we do the same. If you have any questions concerning our studies here on Concord Matters, send us an email, kfuo@kfuo.org, kfuo@kfuo.org. Joining us in the Confession of Christ, we welcome back Pastor Andy Wright of St. John Lutheran Church in Topeka, Kansas. Pastor Wright, welcome back to Concord Matters.
1: Thanks for having me. Great to be here.
0: Pastor, this is kind of your big thing, is the formula of concord. I think one of the first times I invited you on to Concord Matters, you said, "I look forward to that. That's going to be great. But let me know when the formula is coming." So we are finally here. So, Pastor, can you give us a little bit of background of why you have such a passion for the formula of concord and why it's important for the church today?
1: Sure, yeah. Well, the Lutheran confessions are such a treasure to the church. All of them are. And when we look at the formula of concord, there's something unique about it, that it really separates the men from the boys, so to speak, in terms of how we confess the faith. And I mean that not in a derogatory way at all, because the formula of concord shows us how do we as the church confess the faith and practice this. As we start diving into all this stuff and we see all the different controversies and the players and the things at play, we really see the church being the church, studying the scriptures, giving answer to what the scriptures say, the very nature of what it means to confess, of saying back the scriptures, like even going back to that in Matthew 16, "Who do you say that I am?" You know, that they give answer to that. And it's all done with a pastoral heart and mind. And that's something, when we look at some of the key writers of the formula and what they're addressing, is they're concerned with the consolation and comfort of God's people that's found only in Christ. And that's why they make a clear confession. That's why it may seem high and lofty, and may at first glance seem like splitting hairs. But for them and in their minds, they want the readers, they want the people who they served in their churches and in their territories to know Christ and to have his salvation proclaimed fully and freely to them. So that's what I just love about the formula of concord. It's doctrinal just richness, but it's pastoral heart that it has. So I over the years then, my STM thesis related to the formula of concord. My PhD dissertation relates to the formula of concord, and even then kind of its relation to the whole book of concord. I taught a class in South Africa to African seminarians on the formula of concord, and that was awesome. I always tell people I taught pastoral theology via the formula of concord. And that's what a lot of our discussions had, these very practical things, even as we were talking about like the genus monastaticum and the communication of attributes. These were the pastoral, the pastoral concerns and pastoral questions we were discussing. It was a great time. And to see then too, the unity that we have in our confession. And so then as they were going out in different places, be it South Africa or the Congo or, any number of places, there were students that I had in that class, that they were doing so with intrepid hearts and a bold confession, sometimes even into dangerous places, you know, as the formula of Concord ends, you know, with that bold confession of intrepid hearts. And so that's why I love the formula. I just think it really speaks to us. It forms us. You know, PH had me write a book on the Lutheran confessions and how they apply to daily life. And I based a lot of that off of the formula of Concord, because that's kind of where I saw coming this rubber hit the road, just over books over the years. And my doctoral father is Robert Kolb. And so he and I have had many good discussions on the role of the formula. And that's kind of an area that he's really talked a lot about, too. And as he said, his friends, you know, like, you know, Martin Chemnitz is his friend. And I don't know what he means by that. I mean, he's getting up there in age, so it could be more ways than one. But I've had just sitting at his feet, learning about the formula of Concord from Robert Kolb has been worth the price of admission itself, too. But it's just, it's what's wonderful. So I love the formula of Concord. And it's something that it speaks to us as clergy, laity, but just as God's people.
0: And so hold on tight, listeners, as we begin to, like I said, excavate the depths of the treasure that is in the formula of Concord. We're in the reader's edition of the Book of Concord, Concordia of the Lutheran Confessions. This is going to be a little bit different format than normal because I'm not going to read all of the introduction. I'm going to challenge our listeners to read the editor's introduction, which begins on page 443 of the reader's edition. And so as you look at this, there's some main highlights that we're going to cover over the next few weeks. But I once again encourage you to read this because there's so much more to learn. And I'm learning a lot just by preparing for this as we continue to look at the formula. So, Pastor, let's begin here that in 1546, February 18th, our beloved Martin Luther passes from this side of life and went to be at home with the Lord. And that brought up a lot of questions and a lot of activity and a lot of theological questions. Where do you want to start as we look, as this leads up to the formula?
1: Yeah, I think that's a good starting point with one caveat. The start of with Luther dying, but also always in the backdrop of something that we're going to see is the role of the Augsburg Confession and the role that it plays in all of this. So even at the death of Luther, the issues that start arising and how they come after the Lutherans or the evangelicals, we'll just call them the Lutherans for the sake of our, you know, clarity, that they're the faith of the Augsburg Confession. They are the churches of the Augsburg Confession. They are, you know, those things like that. So that's, Luther was in his theology, the catechisms, the small called articles, which kind of later get a little bit more of kind of a, you know, confessional standing, you know, as the form of the Book of Concord is being formed. But all of those things are clearly, you know, going to be a part of this. But the Augsburg Confession is that confession of faith that they're going after. And that's the confession of faith that is being defended by, you know, the Gnesio Lutherans, the genuine Lutherans, and all these things. So that's going to be in the backdrop. But going back to the death of Luther is a good starting point as we start to see things that, as much as we rightly say that we're Lutherans and we're not bound to everything Luther says, which is totally true, when Luther died, that was a big deal. Because like it or not, I mean, he was the face of the Reformation in terms of at least the major figure. I mean, you have others, you know, that are a part of this. But the death of Luther brings an opportunity for Charles V and some of these Roman Catholic princes to pounce. Ready back in the early 1520s, you had, you know, the edict about banning Luther's teaching. So even prior to the Augsburg Confession, you had these things being, you know, going around. But here then, after Luther's death, Charles V starts taking action against Lutheran rulers and territories, even within weeks. I mean, we're talking within weeks of Luther's death. They're already starting to say that the blood is still in the water, right? I mean, it's, and they're seeing this is coming up. And one of the ways that, and I think if I remember right, on Concord Matters, I did an introduction to the small called articles, and we talked a lot about how the political and the religious are so intertwined. And that's no different here than, you know, as we start looking at the beginning of the formation of the formula of Concord. So one of the things that Charles V starts to do is he starts going after some of these Lutheran, like big names of these Lutheran princes and rulers. But he does so in a way that he's trying to stay politically savvy. But he's also trying to send a message to some of the other, even Roman Catholic rulers as well, of like, you're part of the Roman Empire or the Holy Roman Empire, and what that means both politically and religiously. And really, those are one and the same. So he goes after first John Frederick, the Elector of Saxony, and the Landgrave Philip of Hesse. These are two prominent leaders right at the death of Luther. But what he does is he doesn't bring them up on charges of heresy, but what he does is he brings them up on charges of illegal or irregular acts. So what does that mean? Well, he's showing them that you guys have violated the law of the land by what you have done. So one of the things that, you know, by taking a bishopric upon, you know, in a certain territory, or, you know, polygamy, in the case, when you think of Philip, you know, some of these things like this, that, so these are illegal acts. So that sends a little bit of a message too to some of the Roman Catholic princes too, is like, hey, you know, I'm going after these Lutheran leaders, but keep in mind too, that we're in this together, and that don't you, you know, step out of line as well. But what he does then is he tries to separate this military and religious, you know, thing between, kind of as he's, you know, setting up this. And he makes the introduction to the reader's edition does an excellent job of kind of showing the what's going on behind the scenes too with the Pope as well. So he's working the political scene, and he's also working, you know, with the Pope too, and how this back and forth. And the Pope kind of, you know, makes a decree as the Pope issues a public statement in 1546, and that's in July 4th of 1546. So this is, you know, just a few months after Luther died too, and where he goes after, you know, some of this discord, or as he says, the heretics have sowed throughout Germany. And so these things are coming to a head. And it gets to the point then where we also see that, so Charles V was a Habsburg, and you have Ferdinand of Spain are our allies, and they start forming alliances, and there's Spanish troops are involved in some of this as well. And so there's some political jostling that's going around after the death of Luther. Okay, how are we going to align things now that Luther's gone, and now that here then the Augsburg Confession is in these different lands, but the emperor is trying to say that these, you know, that he's going after these rulers. The Pope is declaring what's been happening in Germany, you know, as heretical. Luther's teaching has already been banned by the emperor, and now he's trying to enforce some of that. And all of this stuff is just kind of a chaos, and you know, maybe not always overtly, but at least as we think about kind of on a scale of how does this all interplay, kind of that political and religious chess that goes on. And so we see then even some Lutheran leaders switch sides, so to speak. You have Moritz, or I think the Reader's Edition calls him Maurice. He's the Duke of Saxony, and he's the cousin of John Frederick. So John Frederick, you know, has been, you know, is a part of the Smalcaldic League, and they are defeated in 1547, on April 24th of 1547. The Smalcaldic League, if the listeners remember, this was this league of Lutheran princes and rulers in the 1530s that kind of formed together. And they even, John and Luther had been asked to draw up a document, you know, if a council was called, you know, so we think about that. But it was a political alliance that had religious confessions to it, right? And we think of the Smalcaldic League, I have like on about everything I own, like VDMA, right? The word of the Lord endures forever, you know, those things. And we see that all over the place. And so the Smalcaldic League is defeated by the emperor's troops in 1547, on April 24th. And we see that John Frederick is captured, and he's forced to sign what's called the Wittenberg Capitulation on May 19th, 1547. So who's in power now in some of this area is Maurice, who is a friend of Charles V. And so this is going to come into play later as we start talking about some of the jostling that occurs in Wittenberg, and even in some of the areas with Melanchthon and, you know, some of the Wittenberg theologians. So kind of circling us back then. So now here we are then. Now in 1547, so in September of 1547, that then an imperial diet is called at Augsburg. So, gee, you know, Augsburg here comes up again. You know, we think of the Augsburg Confession, but here now there's an imperial diet called at Augsburg. And Charles is going to have another purpose for this, that's going to try to assert his will to try to squelch what is going on amongst these Lutheran princes and principalities, which many of them at this point too, he was pretty successful in capturing some of them and or some of them surrendered. A holdout that's going to be a holdout through all of this is Magdeburg. Magdeburg is kind of a Lutheran stronghold. And, you know, that's a whole other, you could do a whole other episode on just on Magdeburg. And we have some hymnody even that comes out of some of this stuff too, or, you know, in the Magdeburg Confession. And I mean, that's a whole really rich history with some of that too. But Magdeburg is kind of the stronghold that doesn't fall to this. But so all of that stuff that's kind of going on. And then in 1547, in September 1547, he calls an imperial diet at Augsburg. So that's a lot of stuff.
0: There's a lot of stuff. And I would just encourage, once again, our listeners to look at the timeline, which is actually on page 472, because there's a lot of history that you'll notice that happens between 1545 and actually what they have listed as 1592. But I want to take one step back because it is important. You spoke about the Smalkaldic League. Can you give us a little feel for what was the Smalkaldic League?
1: Yeah, so the Smalkaldic League was an alliance. It was five territories, two cities that designed the Augsburg Confession and how to handle the situation after. So you had jumping back in history, so the Augsburg Confession, we think about it being presented in 1530, right? And there was the Edict of Worms from 1521. That declared Luther heretic and banned his writings. That's what we think of, you know, the Diet of Worms, you know, here I stand stuff. And so the Smalkaldic League, so after the Augsburg Confession, Charles V wanted to enforce the Edict of Worms by April 15th, 1531. And he wanted to appeal to the German kings to have authority over those to stop the Reformation. So then he wanted them, he's like, I'm your emperor. And where, you know, that's kind of an interesting structure in the Holy Roman Empire. But he's like, I want you guys to take care of your territories and enforce this edict, this imperial edict. And I want you to take care of it. Well, one of the things that the Augsburg Confession had is that it wasn't just written by theologians. I mean, you had laymen who presented it. You had laymen who signed to it, laymen who confessed it, laymen who were promoting this and encouraging it in their territories, right? And these were princes, and so one of the things then is that they decided how are we going to handle this, of what is going to be, you know, the emperor is trying to bring about this edict in our league. And so the five territories, two cities, and they formed what became known as the Smalkald or Smalkaldic League. They met at Smalkald. It was a place. And what they did is kind of a defensive league, and it first met on February 8th, 1531. So it was like a defensive league. Okay, guys, there's strength in numbers. You know, we've signed this confession, we have the same faith, and we're going to have this, you know, same confession that we have. And so one of the leaders of it was John Frederick, and he was the leader in electoral Saxony. He was son of John the Constant, nephew of Frederick the Wise. Frederick the Wise, we think of, you know, in Luther's, that protected Luther. And he was quite a theologian too, and he wanted the Reformation to extend even beyond his territory. So he had this missional mind of, hey, this is important, and it wasn't just political for him too. I mean, he knew that this is the gospel, this is what the Word of God teaches. And Philip, the Landgrave of Hesse, was also one of the leaders of the Smalkald League, but he wasn't as sharp theologically, but he was a good politician. And sometimes you need a good politician, you know, and a good theologian to work together. And that's what the two of them. So then they got support for Lutheran reforms and kind of the German-speaking peoples. And so then in the 1530s, they were even trying to recruit, like, the kings of Sweden and Denmark to be a part of this. And they, I mean, they come into the picture later, too, and some of this, but the Smalkaldic League. But there were churchly dimensions to this. So then now then, kind of like what I was talking about a minute ago, so after the death of Luther, when Charles V goes after those two in particular, you know, John Frederick and Philip of Hesse, he's getting some of the big leaders of the Smalkaldic League, you know, after this defeat too, and he kind of squelches them. So militarily, the Smalkaldic League was not that impressive, you know, at least first, but we have this kind of that history that's a part of this. And then but Magdeburg kind of grows out of some of this too. So yeah, so the Smalkaldic articles then are named after Smalcald are connected to the Smalcaldic League in that Luther was asked to draft these articles on their behalf that would be presented to a council. And then that's a whole other story in and of itself, too, that we talked about with the Smalcald articles.
0: And I would encourage our listeners to go back and listen to Pastor Wright as he did speak about the Smalcald articles back in the day. So, okay, moving forward from there, you said they were to call a diet at Augsburg. So what happened? Was there one or wasn't there?
1: Yeah, so what Charles wanted to do then is they wanted to have, they formed together and they wanted, he wanted these commands and regulations to dictate and guide territories in the interim until the Council of Trent. So one of the things that had been happening kind of at the end, you know, of Luther's life, right at the very end of it, is, you know, what the Council of Trent was in the early stages of being called, right? And the Council of Trent is that big, you know, council that really, when I often get questions about, as a pastor, about like Roman Catholic doctrine, you know, so much of what we have as Roman Catholic doctrine today, setting aside Second Vatican Council and those things like that, but just as a kind of more of a tightened up, dogmatic, structured confession that we can engage with comes out of Trent. I mean, Trent is a big name. And Chemnitz, one of the authors of the Formula of Concord, I mean, that's one of his basic, I mean, his magnus opus is the examination of the Council of Trent. And so he engages that. So they want something, though, as this is in the early stages of being called, Charles wants this to, he wants, okay, now that we've had this defeat of the Smalcaldic League, now that we're trying to get some of these things in line, how can we govern things until we get Council of Trent called and its decrees and its canons that are then going to govern the church? I'll handle the political dimensions of this, but we need something in the interim until then. And so what he wants then is then, so he gathers together a group. One of them was Johann Agricola, who was not a fan, you know, who Luther and Agricola and even Melanchthon, you know, too, we have the antinomian controversies in the 1530s that they sparred over some of these issues. So Charles V appoints him. He also appoints some Roman Catholic bishops who are in the vein of Erasmus. You know, so Luther has his On the Bondage of the Will with Erasmus. So what's fascinating in this too is here are these ones who went nose to nose with Luther, some of these ones, and these are the ones who are, he's trying to use some of them to formulate, you know, at least followers of Erasmus, and in his case, you know, some of this response of how to govern these Lutheran territories in terms of the church. So these are two bishops, and then there are two Spanish bishops that also assisted. So on May 15th, 1548, coming from this diet at Augsburg, we have the Declaration on Religion. And that's decreed by Charles V. And it's commonly known then as the Augsburg Interim, because it comes out of the Diet of Augsburg, and it's in the interim until the Council of Trent. So, but it's the Declaration on Religion, May 15th, 1548.
0: So remind me this, 1548, when does the Council of Trent begin?
1: Boy, that's a good question. I have to think about that for a minute.
0: Oops, sorry, council, I didn't want to.
1: I'm trying to remember. It's what, 15, right, a year before Luther, or at least that 1545. So 1545 is when it starts. And I want to say early 1560s, 62, 63. Does that sound right?
0: I'm going to have to look that up. Yeah.
1: Google it, you know, but 1545 is when it starts. And then I want to say 1563 or 62. The exact end date is escaping me off the top of my head, but around that time frame.
0: There it is. It says 1545 to 1563. Very good.
1: Perfect. All right. There we go.
0: Yep.
1: All right.
0: We're good.
1: Yeah.
0: We're good now.
1: Yeah.
0: We're good.
1: Yep.
0: Okay. Very good. So tell us a little bit about this. So what was the purpose of the Augsburg Interim? You said it's an interim. There's political factors to this, as you said. Break that down for us a little more about the interim.
1: Sure. Yeah. So what the interim did is it's trying to attempt to say, okay, we recognize that you guys have had, you know, all of this stuff that you've been, you know, this Augsburg Confession that's been taking hold in your churches, that you've been practicing these things and this doctrine that you're confessing. But what this is it's going to, it's tried to be a compromise, is what it tries to be. Now, but really what it is it's an attempt to restore Catholic doctrine and practice. And this is where we start to see something that's going to be a big part of the Formula of Concord, is that church practices are doctrinal, and doctrine is practiced in the church. And so we see this in numerous ways. So for instance, here are some things from the Augsburg Interim. They wanted to impose some Roman Catholic dogma or doctrine. We think about, like, you know, transubstantiation, wanting to bring some of that back. One of they wanted to restore the power of papal bishops and the authority of the Pope over the churches, that the Pope has to be the one that appoints bishops and regents. He's the one that has to give his authority, that all seven medieval sacraments and their use in the church, the medieval practice of the Mass and celebrated in the traditional Roman way and use, so like, the Latin Mass, some of those things. And one of the big things that really comes into play is they attacked the doctrine of justification. Because what's at the heart of the Augsburg Confession? Article 4, the doctrine of justification, right? And so just kind of a little snippet. So one of the things that they did, so they're trying to be a compromise. So they, in the Augsburg Interim, there's a whole article on justification. And they talk about, even before then too, they talk about the redemption through Christ our Lord. This is Article 3 in the Augsburg Interim. Article 4 is on justification. And you're hearing a lot of stuff about the work of Christ. And there's some suspect stuff in there. And then in Article 6, they have on the manner by which the human creature receives justification.

0: And so then that whole article then ends. This is from the last paragraph. It says, "And those who rest through such faith on the mercy of God and the merit of Christ and entrust themselves to his mercy and merit receive the promise of the Holy Spirit and are so justified through faith in God according to the scriptures." Now notice what it didn't say there. Through faith what? Alone.
1: Mm.
0: That's one of the phrases they specifically left out of the Augsburg Interim. And then, so then it, the very then last sentence of that paragraph, "For this righteousness is made up of faith, hope, and love, so that if you would subtract any of these from righteousness, you would clearly leave it incomplete."
1: Hmm.
0: So what are they saying about justification? They're saying that it's not by grace through faith alone, but it's your love and good works are intermixed in it. And you take those out, or this faith formed by love, you know, this charitas, you know, this charitas, that we talk about, you'll hear used in Roman Catholic theology. If you take that out, then you're not justified. So that's a big thing, right? This document that's meant to be a compromise really then is wanting to force that back. Now, two concessions are made by the Augsburg Interim. They try to throw two bones in this. One is the marriage of priest, and the other is communion in both kinds. So they're like, oh, you can continue communing in both kinds in the marriage of priest. Okay, gee, thanks a lot, but we've given up the gospel, right? And so that's kind of the overview of the content of the Augsburg Interim. I don't know if you have any comments with that too, but I mean, this is this document that's meant to try to quote unquote compromise, but yet it has an ulterior motive to it.
1: I want to get to that. Let's take a short break, so stick around.
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1: Welcome back. We are beginning our study of the Formula of Concord to look at the history, the people, and the theological controversies of the 16th century with Pastor Andy Wright of St. John Lutheran Church in Topeka, Kansas. Now, Pastor, as we speak about the Augsburg Interim, and for our listeners, that's the part where we're at, which is around this 1548 time range. It is quite tricky, because I remember reading this last summer, which is in the book, Sources and Context of the Book of Concord, which is done by Fortress Press. This came out, what, 25 years ago or so, something like that?
0: Yeah.
1: And it has the Augsburg Interim in it. And One of the more humbling parts of it was, I read through it once, and you're just looking at the content, and you're reading it, and overall, you're like, yeah, that's different language than we would use. But I had to go back and read it again to make sure I was very diligent about reading the fine words there. Take it through a comb, just to kind of comb through it to make sure I'm looking at it appropriately. And it is very, like you said, it's not so much what they said, but what they didn't say. And then they would add a few words.

0: words here and there. So I would encourage our listeners, if you're able to read this, to really do so carefully. And it's a good reminder for us when you hear a sermon, when you go to a different church, to really put those feelers up, receive the word of God faithfully, of course, but also to make sure, like, not so much what they said, what they didn't say. And that's exactly what's happening here, which is why we thank God for the formula. Pastor, any thoughts on that? Because that was one very eye-opening reality for me, is I had to read it twice and to make sure I was looking at where we didn't agree.
1: Yeah, words matter. And you know, I grew up in, I was baptized in the ALC. And then my congregation that I was baptized into joined the ELCA. So I was born in 85. And then the ELCA was formed in 1988 officially, actually in Columbus, Ohio. I'm from just south of Columbus.
0: Oh, yeah.
1: And one of the things that I remember growing up in the ELCA, and it was championed as this big deal, was the Joint Declaration on the Doctrine of Justification. I don't know if you remember that.
0: Oh, yeah.
1: And
0: I remember that.
1: Yeah, and one of the things that even I think might have even been one of my pastors had an article in the local newspaper. I'm still at least old enough to remember back when there were newspapers.
0: Yeah, right. But, way back when, the last century.
1: Yeah, back in the day. But there was an article basically saying, like, oh, we agree. Because in that document, they, in so many words, just say Roman Catholicism was saying, we are saved by grace alone, right? Say by grace alone. So, oh yeah, amen. Let's start singing. You know, let's, you know, all this kind of stuff like that. I mean, the doctrinal stance of the Joint Declaration on the Doctrine of Justification, the JDDJ, had no really doctrinal stance in Roman Catholicism. It was just kind of a gesture. But the way that it was seen is like, well, yeah, look at this. Now, at the time, you know, I thought, oh, okay. You know, I didn't know any better. But when you start looking at that document closer than later, you know, as I started studying theology, you know, and things like that, you know, I call a lot of that Princess Bride theology. Oh, you know, geez. You keep using this word. You do not know what, I do not think it means what you think it means.
0: Inconceivable,
1: you know?
0: Yeah.
1: That's right, yeah. And so, like, you have to always ask, what do you mean by this term grace? What do you mean by this, how are you defining this stuff? And so what the Augsburg Interim does is it really says, okay, we're going to maybe use some of the same phrases and the same language. But one of the most dangerous things in theology is when you get something 95% right and you have this, what's thrown in at the end or whatever, that just destroys the gospel. Heresies that have taken root in church history are not ones, you know, that they're just so blatant, you're just like, really? You know? I mean, the devil doesn't come knocking on your door and with a pitchfork and say, hey, I'm the devil and I'm here to tempt you. You know, he does it in subtle ways. And so what this Augsburg Interim does is it tries to put on this guise of trying to be a compromise. And you can appeal to people of like, here, this is, you know, look for the sake of outward unity. Look for the sake of these things. But at the end of the day, if it's not faithful to God's word, there's never going to be any concord. There's never going to be any unity. There's never going to be any real unity created by God himself, which he creates through his word. And that's going to come into play in a huge part in the formula of concord then. Not just as they understand what it means to address controversies, but as they understand what it means to have real Christian unity and what it means then to be concord or concordia, you know, with the same heart. And so, yeah, the Augsburg Interim then, and now, but as it's starting to take root, they could browbeat some people into it. And so it was accepted in a fair amount of places because of this, because it was, you know, some princes adopted as an attempt at peace in their lands. I mean, you have outright battle going on, right? And you want peace. And so some of them adopted that. Some of them were occupied with imperial troops. They were compelled to adopt it. One of the holdouts, the place that could only be, that was the first one to really only be critical of it and publicly, was Magdeburg. Because remember, they didn't fall, you know. But anywho, but kind of back to your point, these words matter. And a confession of faith and Christian unity, it's created by God. And we have to ask, what does this mean, you know? The good Lutheran question that you learn in confirmation class is something you carry with you your whole life. What does this mean? You know, what do you mean that you're justified? What do you mean that this stuff like that? And so the Augsburg Interim was really kind of an exercise in this, okay, we're going to have to ask these hard questions, and we're going to have to say what's at stake here too.
0: It's interesting to me that you had someone like Elector John Frederick, the magnanimous, that he is the one who held strong, and Melanchthon and his followers, the theologians, were like, well, maybe we can make some compromises here. I thought that was very interesting when we look at the history. Can you kind of maybe give us a little touch point on that? Maybe there's some more moving parts to that than what I'm reading.
1: Yeah, so, I mean, Wittenberg is going to be kind of a hotbed of where some of this rule is kind of enforced upon them. And Melanchthon, you know, Melanchthon, he gets a bad rap, and sometimes it's rightfully so, sometimes it's wrongfully so, right? But Melanchthon, in a lot of this stuff with the Augsburg interim, and then later in what would become the Leipzig interim, which is almost even more of a disaster, that he's afraid of occupation of troops, he's afraid of, you know, upheaval, he's wanting peace at all costs. Now, you read in the introduction, the editor's introduction, that phrase where it says, you know, the story from 1546 until 1580 is one of courage and cowardice, weakness and strength. I'll let the readers decide, where does Melanchthon fit into those adjectives? And I think sometimes that there's something to be said when, at the death of Luther, I mean, Luther and Melanchthon had their points of contention. But, I mean, Melanchthon and Luther did not share the same disposition, too, you know, of standing up and one standing Luther was before the emperor and said, here I stand. Melanchthon, you know, sees this threat, sees these things, and he wants to have compromise and peace at all costs rather than a boldness of confession, I would say, is the best way of putting that forward. I don't know what your thoughts on that are, but...
0: Trust me, I've heard various reports on that. People who are defending Melanchthon and seeing Elector John as maybe too forthright. I've heard different reactions to all of it, but a lot of it is, it's okay. What do we lose? We lose, you know, justification by faith, and that's very clear when you read through the Augsburg interim that they're trying to. You know, lessen that. They're trying to make it not quite so clear that that's exactly what the reformers are trying to say, as they boiled everything down. So it's just very important that no matter what side you want to try to defend, Augsburg interim, you lose the gospel. End of story. Mm-hmm. And so that's where the rubber hits the road. But you and I can say that in our own particular offices and in the 21st century very easily. We don't know all the factors, which is why I appreciate how you're breaking this down for us today as we look at the Augsburg interim, and may we be as bold as the elector was as he was in the midst of a lot of this upheaval. So anything else in the Augsburg interim you want to share, Pastor?
1: I think it's one of those things, you know, kind of that I mentioned, that it really goes to show that this intersection of doctrine and practice too. Because, you know, what are they really wanting to insist? That you worship in this way that had, you know, existed, you know, before, or that these certain practices come into play. I mean, so much of the Lutheran Confessions addresses doctrinal issues through the practices themselves. Like, what's one of the big things throughout the Augsburg Confession, or the Apology, really? The Apology talks about this a lot. Is confession and absolution, right? I mean, that you understand what is this practice, because what is being, when you're having to enumerate every sin, or when you're having to make, you know, an act of contrition, or all these different things, or that if confession doesn't have two parts, right? And, you know, that has the other part that you have this penance that goes along with it. I mean, this practice that you have to do rather than trusting the word of God for your absolution. I mean, these things, they come into play. So, and they know how to try to address this stuff. It's not like we're having this doctrinal statement and you just sign it and you do whatever you want in your churches. That's not what's going on. This is going to affect people on a Sunday morning. It's going to affect people as they are hearing sermons, as they are, you know, the preachers that they see in their pulpit. I mean, this doctrinal thing hits home. And that's what is so, you know, severe about this too, is that you're taking this from people, but it's not just some pie in the sky. These are not theologians just sitting around, you know, debating this stuff and nobody really cares. No, this is actually in practice in these territories.
0: So tell us more. There's another interim that comes up after this interim. Why another one, the Leipzig?
1: Yeah, so the Augsburg interim had, you know, it had some success, but then it started to lose some sway. And one of the things then, so Melanchthon, we mentioned him, and the Wittenberg faculty, and they're under the rule of Maurice or Moritz, and he would have been put in place instead of John Frederick. And they really didn't have a huge, or a high, not a, I should say huge, they didn't have the best view of him at first, you know, that they were not a big fan of him. And one of the things, though, even Moritz was a little bit surprised with the Augsburg interim. Charles was his friend, but he thought this was a little bit, okay, this is kind of, you know, starting to force this onto people. But Melanchthon and some of his colleagues thought that some of these compromises could be made with the interim and kind of some of these indifferent matters. So as a way to, okay, so we have this attempt at compromising, but really everybody is kind of seeing that it's trying to force back Roman doctrine on us. How can we make a compromise to the compromise, in a sense, right? How can we say, okay, we'll meet you, okay, here's your proposal, we'll meet you in this way, and we will then try to, you know, from the Augsburg interim. So the compromise with the Augsburg interim was adopted at Leipzig in late December 1548, and it became known as the Leipzig interim. Now, Flacius called it an interim because he saw it as another interim. They really didn't title it that at first. You'll hear sometimes like a cella interim and stuff too. There was another meeting that kind of I think it's in Switzerland at an abbey or something like that. Some other things that kind of pertain to that, but it's in reference to some of the Leipzig interim. But the Leipzig interim then that's put forth by Melanchthon and some of the Wittenberg theologians is a case in point of a good example of how trying to please and satisfy everyone lends to what? Pleasing and satisfying no one. Mm-hmm. You try to please everyone, no one is happy, you know? But I think this is something that you either learn this lesson very quickly and you learn from it, or it destroys you as a pastor, especially right. As a young pastor, right? I mean, you could speak better to me than me on this. You're a district president and you know, have to minister to congregations and pastors. But when you want everybody to like you and want to please everybody, yeah, how does that go well for the church? It does not go well.
0: No.
1: Yeah.
0: No.
1: You know, and so because so what happens then is the Wittenberg theologians and Melanchthon sometimes get called Moritz's theologians. And so they want to make some concessions on some indifferent matters, which that phrase indifferent, you know, we think about adiaphora, which when you get to that article in the formula, you know, indifferent, I'm not a huge fan of that language. The German talks about Mitteldinge, middle things. But it comes from, you know, you have according to nature, against nature, and then those things which occupy the middle, something that doesn't go against the nature of something, but it's also not according to the nature of something. So anyway, that's a whole other discussion, but the philosophical discussion. But anywho, so they say, okay, there's some things, then let's just make some concessions, right? You know, that we talk about this. So they tried to maintain the evangelical doctrine of justification, stressing divine grace and mercy, but what happens? There's through faith alone. We see some of these things that are still not a part of this. There are some concessions that they want to reintroduce. You know, they'll say we'll reintroduce confirmation. We want to reintroduce private confession before communion and extreme unction. And they said, quote, practiced according to apostolic usage. They wanted to restore much of the Latin rite of the Roman Mass. They wanted worship. They said, we'll have worship much of like the way before it was when Luther, you know, during his time, the reintroduction of canonical hours. So we think of like the canonical hours of like Matins, Vespers, Terts, Sect, None, all those ones, but also with the services in memory of the dead, festivals and celebrations such as Corpus Christi. So we think of the Corpus Christi procession that goes along where they process with the monstros, you know, the body of Christ that they process with. They also wanted to reintroduce some of like Marian feast. They wanted some meat meat would not be eaten on Fridays and Saturdays. And then they said that this was then in accord with what was the law of the land, basically, which that was a part of the Augsburg interim. So like, oh, we're just, you know, reasserting what is the law of the land. And then a big kicker in all of this was that the Saxon bishops were to be appointed by the Pope after the Smalcaldic War. So after the Smalcaldic War and this ended and Rome had some power via the Holy Roman Empire, the Saxon bishops were be appointed by the Pope. And then the Wittenberg theologians then were willing to acknowledge their right of those bishops to ordain all pastors if the bishops did not persecute the gospel and if they were striving for good order in the church. So what's there? They're saying, we're allowing the Rome to have authority in our churches. We'll say we'll make that concession. So that went over like a ton of bricks, right? As you can imagine. All of those things. So that's kind of that's kind of some of the content of the Leipzig Interim that was put forward, and the Melanchthon and some of the Wittenberg theologians are the ones that wanted to try to offer this compromise to the Augsburg Interim, but in an attempt to try to please everybody.
0: Tell us about the Genizio Lutherans. You brought them up before, and it's obviously there's I've heard of the Philippists, which obviously mm-hmm. would be after Melanchthon, but also you have the Genizio Lutherans. I know you talked about Magdeburg and that time period. Tell us about the different factions that were forming.
1: Sure. So the opposition then that was forming to the Leipzig Interim and some of these interims was a group known as the Genizio Lutherans or Genesio Lutherans. There's a different way of pronouncing it. Genesio or Genesio, Illinois, I think, isn't there, or something like that?
0: Mm-hmm.
1: Somebody
0: Genesee?
1: Like,
0: Genesee? No.
1: Or Genesio, that's it. Yeah. Where I was at in Iowa, there was an area like that too. And so that every time I'd try to pronounce this, I'd get corrected. And I was like, well, no, I think it's a little different. But that means genuine Lutherans, right? That's what they called themselves. Comes from even like you think of in 1 Corinthians when he talks about the controversy. And one of the ways that controversy in the church serves a purpose is that the truth is made known through controversy. Like when error is seen and refuted, then the truth is confessed. So these Lutherans then are opposing this, and Magdeburg was a stronghold for them. They opposed the Philippist, who get their name from, as you said, you know, Philip Melanchthon. And they would have numerous debates over the next decades of the 1550s and 1560s. And these conflicts that they have with the Philippists and the Genesio Lutherans are their political and some of them personal tensions, but they're wrapped up in these theological debates that they're having over these issues and over these subsequent issues that come out of this too. Because the Leipzig Interim, once again, shows that Lutheran doctrine and practice go together. And so these Genesio Lutherans want to assert what is the faith over and above these interims. And what's going to be a basis for a lot of their faith? The Augsburg Confession. I mean, that's what they're as a lot of they're going to with some of this stuff. And they're wanting to uphold this. But you have some other groups then that will come into play then a little bit later too, and kind of at some point as well, leading up to the Formula Concord, but especially later after the Peace of Augsburg, like crypto-Calvinists. These were Calvinists who were, you know, coming into Lutheran churches. Crypto, we think of hidden, right? They were, in a sense, in Lutheran churches, but they were really Calvinist. But, and oddly enough, too, with the Leipzig Interim, I think it was the introduction. Yeah, in the Reader's Edition, this starts on page 451 and 452. Oddly enough, one of the things that, who argued against Melanchthon, that since these external things actually do matter, was John Calvin. So if it takes John Calvin to tell you the Leipzig Interim is a disaster, then that's something there too. But you know, so the Genesio Lutherans are wanting to assert, you know, the Augsburg Confession and the faithful Orthodox teaching over and above these compromises, you know, of capitulating to Rome on the gospel itself, but also even these external ceremonies that really are doctrinal issues.
0: Now, Pastor, I think what we're going to do, we have a few minutes, 2 minutes left in our time, is that next time we're going to talk about the Peace of Augsburg and talk about the development of the Formula of Concord, along with the controversies that will come to fruition. So to this point, for you, our dear listeners, this is really good background history for you to remember. That first of all, to be very diligent in your reading of whenever you read theology, but also for you to always make sure justification by faith is central. So, Pastor, with about a minute left in our time, encourage our listeners, why this is important and what we learned from our forefathers of the faith as they went through these controversies.
1: Yeah, I think what a helpful thing that we learned from our forefathers in faith is that VDMA, the word of the Lord, endures forever. And one of the things that it means that the word of the Lord endures forever is that God's word is true and it's clear. There's not ambiguity about the gospel. There's no doubt that Christ has died for you, that you're saved by grace alone, that it's yours through faith alone, that you have salvation fully and freely. It's not left up to speculation. It's not left up to interpretation. So this truthfulness of God's word and the faithfulness of our forefathers in the faith show us the steadfastness that God calls us to, but also the steadfastness that God gives us in and through his word. And that's where true unity is found. So the same word of God that they have is the same word of God that we have. And it's because his word endures forever. And we give thanks to God for that faithful word and for that faithful confession that he gives to us today and the comfort and consolation that comes with it.
0: Pastor Andy Wright of St. John Lutheran Church in Topeka, Kansas, starting us off on the right foot with the history and the people and perspectives with the formation of the Formula of Concord. Pastor Wright, thank you for being our guest.
1: Absolutely. Thank you very much.
0: I'm your host, Pastor Brady Finner, and thank you for joining us. And the Lord keep you safe in the palm of his hand.
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Good morning. This is Dan Darnall from KFUO Radio. Christ for you anytime, anywhere. That was God Be in My Head by the choir, King's College, Cambridge. It's my pleasure to spend Saturday with you, bringing you sacred music. It's my hope that that sacred music puts a warm spot in your heart and a smile on your face. Up next, Come and Let Us Worship by the National Lutheran Choir.

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1: On this day, August 8th, 2026, KFUO thanks our day sponsors, Damian and Deborah Fronsenberg of Ames, Iowa, who made a gift to KFUO in loving remembrance of Damian's father, Donald Fronsenberg, on his birthday. Donald was called home to the Lord on January 12th, 2023, and Damian is thankful for his father's quiet faith and leadership that enriched the lives of his family and his community. Thank you, Damian and Deborah Fronsenberg, for being today's KFUO Day Sponsors.
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This is Dan Darnall from KFUO Radio. Hope that your walk with the Lord this Saturday morning is going well. That was My Bridge, The Church is Dear to Me, written by Martin Luther. Up next, Beside Still Waters with Everyone That is Thirsty.

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1: Philip ran to the Ethiopian and heard him reading Isaiah the prophet and asked, "Do you understand what you are reading?" 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

0: 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KFUO, Clayton, St. Louis. 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
1: Thank you for allowing me to witness to my son. I play oratio for him, and he hears music, but the most important thing is he hears scripture. And I thank you. May he know Jesus.
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That was Gary Prim with Holy, Holy, Holy. Do you have a personal story you'd like to share on the radio with KFUO? 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Up next, Our Father Who from Heaven Above, written by Martin Luther.

0: 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That was "Let All Mortal Flesh Keep Silence" by New Covenant.
1: Christ is risen. Tell the next generation. This is the theme of the Lutheran Church Missouri Synod's upcoming national offering, which will kick off at this summer's convention in Phoenix. It is based on Psalm 78, verse 4. We will not hide them from their children, but tell to the coming generation the glorious deeds of the Lord and his might and the wonders that he has done. 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

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This is Dan Darnall from KFUO Radio. That was I Am Forever Who I Am by the Concordia University of Nebraska. 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

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My hope is the Lord keeps you and strengthens you on this Saturday afternoon. That was All Things Bright and Beautiful by John Rutter and the Cambridge Singers. Up next, All Glory Be to God on High by Paul Manns.

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I hope that you're having a wonderful Saturday afternoon. That was This Little Light of Mine by the National Lutheran Choir. Up next, Kirk Kaiser with The Greatest Thing.

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0: 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That was Psalm 149, O Sing Unto the Lord, by the choir, King's College, Cambridge.
1: 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Thank you, Damian and Deborah Fronsenberg, for being today's KFUO Day Sponsors.
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That was He's Got the Whole World by the Concordia University of Nebraska. Up next, Children of the Heavenly Father by the National Lutheran Choir.

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This is Dan Darnall from KFUO Radio. 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

0: Over 100 years of the good news of Christ for you, KFUO Radio. That was I Am Jesus' Little Lamb by Charles Orr.
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2: Mission. 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
3: 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The theme of our worship service on this 10th Sunday after Pentecost is God Chose You. Pastor Robert Brown will deliver the sermon based on the text from Romans chapter 9, verses 1 to 13. Our liturgist today is seminarian Stephen Guzik. The organist is Justin Knabach. 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Our opening hymn is Come Unto Me, Ye Weary, hymn number 684 in the Lutheran Service Book.
4: Good morning. Thank you for joining us this morning. Just two brief announcements before we get started. First off, this upcoming Friday, there is a blood drive happening here at Peace. And so if you are interested in giving blood on Friday, there is more information in the news and notes about how you can sign up for that. Also coming up on August 22nd is Couples Club Trivia Night, so get some friends together and get some tickets and join us on August 22nd for what should be a fun event. Tickets are available at the Commons counter. Also coming up on August 15th is an event, back to school event for moms. So if you are a mom that has a kid going back to school, I encourage you to take a look at that announcement in the news and notes for more information. And then lastly, Sunday School Orientation Sunday is coming up on August 16th. So if you have a kid in Sunday school, keep an eye on your email in the coming days for more information about that. That is it for announcements this day. We rise to receive our Lord's gifts.

In the name of the Father, and of the Son, and of the Holy Spirit. If we say we have no sin, we deceive ourselves, and the truth is not in us. But if we confess our sins, God, who is faithful and just, will forgive our sins and cleanse us from all unrighteousness. Let us then confess our sins to God, our Father. Most merciful God, we confess that we are by nature sinful and unclean. We have sinned against you in thought, word, and deed, by what we have done and by what we have left undone. We have not loved you with our whole heart. We have not loved our neighbors as ourselves. We justly deserve your present and eternal punishment. For the sake of your Son, Jesus Christ, have mercy on us. Forgive us, renew us, and lead us, so that we may delight in your will and walk in your ways to the glory of your holy name. Amen. Upon this, your confession, I, by virtue of my office as a called and ordained servant of the word, announce the grace of God unto all of you, and in the stead and by the command of my Lord Jesus Christ, I forgive you all your sins, in the name of the Father, and of the Son, and of the Holy Spirit.

We will now sing our hymn of praise. We praise you and acknowledge you, O God. Hymn number 941 in Lutheran Service Book.

0: The Lord be with you. Let us pray. Heavenly Father, though we do not deserve your goodness, still you provide for all our needs of body and soul. Grant us your Holy Spirit, that we may acknowledge your gifts, give thanks for all your benefits, and serve you in willing obedience. We pray this through Jesus Christ, your Son, our Lord, who lives and who reigns with you in the Holy Spirit, one God, now and forever. You may be seated.
1: Our Old Testament reading for this 10th Sunday after Pentecost is from Isaiah chapter 55. Come, everyone who thirsts, come to the waters. And he who has no money, come, buy and eat. Come, buy wine and milk without money and without price. Why do you spend your money for that which is not bread, and your labor for that which does not satisfy? Listen diligently to me, and eat what is good, and delight yourselves in rich food. Incline your ear and come to me. Hear, that your soul may live, and I will make you an everlasting covenant, my steadfast, sure love for David. Behold, I made him a witness to the peoples, a leader and commander for the peoples. Behold, you shall call a nation that you do not know, and a nation that did not know you shall run to you, because of the Lord your God, and of the Holy One of Israel, for he has glorified you. This is the word of the Lord. We recite Psalm 136 responsively. Give thanks to the Lord, for he is good, for his steadfast love endures forever.
2: Give thanks to the God of gods, for his steadfast love endures forever.
1: Give thanks to the Lord of lords, for his steadfast love endures forever.
2: To him alone does great wonders, for his steadfast love endures forever.
1: To him who by understanding made the heavens, for his steadfast love endures forever.
2: To him who spread out the earth above the waters, for his steadfast love endures forever.
1: To him who made the great lights, for his steadfast love endures forever.
2: The sun to rule over the day, for his steadfast love endures forever.
1: The moon and stars to rule over the night, for his steadfast love endures forever.
2: Glory be to the Father, and to the Son, and to the Holy Spirit, as it was in the beginning, is now, and will be forever. Amen.
1: Our epistle is from Romans chapter 9. I am speaking the truth in Christ. I am not lying. My conscience bears me witness in the Holy Spirit that I have great sorrow and unceasing anguish in my heart, for I could wish that I myself were accursed and cut off from Christ for the sake of my brothers, my kinsmen according to the flesh. They are Israelites, and to them belong the adoption, the glory, the covenants, the giving of the law, the worship, and the promises. To them belong the patriarchs, and from their race, according to the flesh, is the Christ, who is God over all, blessed forever. Amen. But it is not as though the word of God has failed, for not all who are descended from Israel belong to Israel, and not all are children of Abraham, because they are his offspring, but through Isaac shall your offspring be named. This means that it is not the children of the flesh who are the children of God, but the children of the promise are counted as offspring. For this is what the promise said: about this time next year, I will return and Sarah shall have a son. And not only so, but also when Rebekah had conceived children by one man, our forefather Isaac, though they were not yet born and had done nothing, either good or bad, in order that God's purpose of election might continue, not because of works, but because of his call, she was told, the older will serve the younger. As it is written, Jacob I loved, but Esau I hated. This is the word of the Lord.
2: Thanks be to God.
1: We rise.

0: The Holy Gospel according to St. Matthew, the 14th chapter. Now when Jesus heard about the death of John, he withdrew from there in a boat to a desolate place by himself. But when the crowds heard it, they followed him on foot from the towns. When he went ashore, he saw a great crowd, and he had compassion on them and healed their sick. Now when it was evening, the disciples came to him and said, "This is a desolate place, and the day is now over. Send the crowds away to go into the villages and buy food for themselves." But Jesus said, "They need not go away. You give them something to eat." They said to him, "We have only 5 loaves here and 2 fish. And he said, "Bring them here to me." Then he ordered the crowds to sit down on the grass, and taking the 5 loaves and the 2 fish, he looked up to heaven and said a blessing. Then he broke the loaves and gave them to the disciples, and the disciples gave them to the crowds. And they all ate and were satisfied. And they took up 12 baskets full of the broken pieces left over. And those who ate were about 5,000 men, besides women and children. This is the gospel of the Lord. We confess our faith in the words of the Nicene Creed.
1: I believe in one God, the Father Almighty, maker of heaven and earth, and of all things visible and invisible, and in one Lord Jesus Christ, the only begotten Son of God, begotten of his Father before all worlds, God of God, light of light, very God of very God, begotten not made, being of one substance with the Father, by whom all things were made, who for us men and for our salvation came down from heaven and was incarnate by the Holy Spirit of the Virgin Mary and was made man and was crucified also for us under Pontius Pilate. He suffered and was buried, and the third day he rose again according to the Scriptures and ascended into heaven and sits at the right hand of the Father. And he will come again with glory to judge both the living and the dead, whose kingdom will have no end. And I believe in the Holy Spirit, the Lord and giver of life, who proceeds from the Father and the Son, who with the Father and the Son together is worshipped and glorified, who spoke by the prophets. And I believe in one holy Christian and apostolic church. I acknowledge one baptism for the remission of sins, and I look for the resurrection of the dead and the life of the world to come. Amen.
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Grace, mercy, and peace to you in Christ Jesus. Amen. Give thanks to the Lord, for he is good, for his steadfast love endures forever. Our psalm of the day from our three-year lectionary is Psalm 136. It pairs nicely with our epistle lesson for today from Romans chapter 9. For over and over again, the psalmist in Psalm 136 emphasizes the mighty works of God, and he ends each line repeating the words, "For his steadfast love endures forever." By the time you get to the end of that psalm, you will have read or said those words 26 times. We need to read them. We need to hear them over and over again. Because the devil, the sinful world, our sinful flesh, suffering, even death, all of it causes us over and over again to doubt the love that God has for us. Along with our psalm, our opening hymn also pairs nicely with our epistle lesson from Romans 9. Like Psalm 136, it reminds us of the mightiness of God, and also where to go and who is with us amidst the struggles of this life, and our attempt to be faithful unto death, as we are called to do in Revelation chapter 2, verse 10. I haven't actually sang that opening hymn, "Come unto me, ye weary," very much in my life, but the words of that hymn hold a very special place in my heart, because they're the words that I heard over and over again every time that I assisted with a funeral with Pastor Kasten's. For part of the ending to all of his funeral sermons were stanzas 1 and 4 of that hymn. Hear those words again. "Come unto me, ye weary, and I will give you rest. O blessed voice of Jesus, which comes to hearts oppressed. It tells of benediction, of pardon, grace, and peace, of joy that hath no ending, of love that cannot cease. And whosoever cometh, I will not cast him out. O patient love of Jesus, which drives away our doubt, which though we be unworthy of love so great and free, invites us very sinners to come, dear Lord, to thee." The psalmist reminds us of the steadfast love of the Lord and that it endures forever in our lives. And the hymnist reminds us both that we are unworthy of that love and that the steadfast love of the Lord is found only in Christ Jesus, whose love for the world was hung on display for all of the world to see as he hung on the cross pouring out his blood for it. The Son of God coming into the world only to be rejected by his people and put to death on a cross, so that he could take on the punishment of God's wrath that the world deserves. That, brothers and sisters, that is the steadfast love of the Lord. A love so great that he would die a cursed death for you. As Galatians chapter 3, verse 13 says, "Cursed is everyone who is hanged on a tree." Jesus, the Son of God, became the curse in order to break the curse. For the wages of sin is death. Thus, for our sake, he made him to be sin who knew no sin, so that in him we might become the righteousness of God. We call this the doctrine of substitutionary atonement. It means that Jesus died in our place so that we can live. He took on all of our sins, and we are clothed with his righteousness. This is the foremost doctrine that guides Paul in his writing of Romans chapter 9, which is part of one of the most controversial and hotly debated sections of Paul's writings. Because what Paul starts to deal with in Romans chapter 9 is the salvation of his Jewish brothers.
They are his brothers because Paul was born a Jew. He was a Pharisee. And the son of Pharisees, as he identifies himself in Acts chapter 23, verse 6. But while of Jewish descent, it was on the road to Damascus that Jesus converted Paul from walking in the ways of his Jewish brothers, of his kinsmen, and following the Jewish faith, to walking in the ways of Christ and living as a Christian. It's Paul's love for his kinsmen, though. It's Paul's love for Christ. Brothers and sisters, it's Paul's love for you, his brothers and sisters in Christ, that all compel Paul to write the words that he writes in Romans 9 all the way through Romans chapter 11. Now, before I go any further in unpacking Romans 9, if you want to learn more about Romans chapter 9 through 11 and what Paul says there, then what I say today or what will be said to you over the next 3 weeks as we unpack these chapters, then I encourage you to read what is written in the Book of Concord. Under the formula of Concord, Solid Declaration, Article 9 concerning God's eternal foreknowledge and election. It's there that Romans chapter 9 through 11 is commonly referred to in our confessions. And so I commend that to you for your further reading. But it's because Romans 9 deals with Christ's substitutionary atonement, because it deals with God's eternal foreknowledge, because it deals with God's election, that it's a hotly debated chapter of Scripture. But the key to understanding what Paul says in Romans chapter 9 is actually at the beginning of what we call Romans chapter 10, but really actually seems like it's the end of Romans chapter 9. It's in those first four verses of Romans chapter 10 that Paul writes this. He says, "Brothers," talking to his Christian brothers here, "brothers, my heart's desire and prayer to God for them," his Jewish kinsmen, "is that they may be saved. For I bear them witness that they have a zeal for God, but not according to knowledge. For being ignorant of the righteousness of God and seeking to establish their own, they did not submit to God's righteousness. For Christ is the end of the law for righteousness to everyone who believes." The knowledge that Paul is referring to is the same knowledge that Solomon refers to in Proverbs chapter 9, verse 10, when Solomon says, "The fear of the Lord is the beginning of wisdom, and the knowledge of the Holy One is insight." Paul's Jewish kinsmen, while yes, they have all of the adoption, the glory, the covenants, the giving of the law, the worship, the promises, the patriarchs, and from their race, according to the flesh, is the Christ, who is God over all. The thing they lack, brothers and sisters, is the faith and belief that Jesus of Nazareth is the Christ, that he is the one who came into the world for them, sent by God for them, that Jesus of Nazareth is the one who came to be the fulfillment of all righteousness for all of God's people. Paul would give anything, even his own salvation, as he says in our text, for his kinsmen to believe in Jesus, to believe that he is the Christ and to be saved. Nonetheless, Paul knows that he can't make that substitution because they already have a Savior. And brothers and sisters, it's the same Savior that we have. It's Jesus Christ himself. He is the one who died on the cross for the salvation of the whole world, of all the world. The forgiveness, the life, the salvation that he won through his death and resurrection is available for all of the world. As we hear in John chapter 3, verse 16, and the promise that goes with believing in Christ Jesus is none other than the gift that we want for ourselves and the gift that we want for every single person

0: all don't have control over who believes and who doesn't. No matter how hard our hurt yearns to make someone believe and grasp on to Christ Jesus, that's God's work. That's His choice to make. But know this, God has chosen you. Out of all of the people that God could have created and brought into the world, He created you. Out of all of the people in the world that He could have brought into His family and given faith to, He chose you. Out of all of the people that He could have chosen to go on the mission of proclaiming the gospel of Jesus Christ to the world, He chose you to do it. You, brother or sister in Christ, you are a baptized child of God, full of faith in Christ Jesus, forgiven and given the promise of salvation and eternal life in and with Christ Jesus. No one can take those gifts away from you. Don't let anyone or anything prevent you from sharing the love of God in Christ Jesus with the people that God has placed in your life for you to share it with. Do it over and over again. Remind them in the face of the hardships that they experience, in the face of the sufferings that they go through in their life, in the face of the sin and death that they face and struggle with in their life. Remind them that the steadfast love of the Lord, it endures forever. Brothers and sisters, the results are always up to God, and they always will be. But the task of sharing the gospel of Jesus Christ, that He has called and equipped you for. Almighty Father, bless the word which through Your grace we now have heard. Oh, may the precious seed take root, spring up, and bear abundant fruit. In Christ Jesus. Amen.
1: Justin Knabach, Jackie Gathman, and Jonathan Gathman will now perform "Oh, How I Love Jesus."

Gracious Lord, you have made us children of the promise on account of your Son. Help us to share the gifts you have given to us with others. As your children, we are bold to pray for others, especially this day for Judy Baker, Judy Bierman, Roy Bronner, Dylan Eaton, Kristen Hammond, Brenda Hargett, Don Hasty, Richard Herzog, Kim Howard, Wanda Holtz, Sarah Irwin, Paula Justice, Leanne Mattingly, Craig Owen, Charmin Pershbacher, Andy Reppert, Janet Reppert, Janet Sheets, Bill Sneed, Kim Strong, Jan Turner, Evelyn Ulig, Carol Wallach, Kathy Wasser, Eileen Westling, Carrie Weston, and Lori Schmidt. Be with them and their caretakers in this time. We ask your comfort upon the family and friends of Ralph Kleinsorg, who died on Wednesday, the brother of Ray Kleinsorg. Be with all who mourn. We pray your continued blessings upon Gerald and Marlis Iverson, and upon Jim and Janet Lipke, celebrating wedding anniversaries. This Pentecost season, we pray your revitalization of your church in the West. Bless our country with faithfulness to you. Guide our soldiers and our first responders. Protect your children in this world undergoing persecution, and suppress idolatry. Bless Christians seeking to adopt and bring an end to abortion. In this upcoming sacrament, strengthen our conviction that we are your children through Christ, whose body and blood are given here for us to eat and drink for our pardon and peace. All these petitions we bring before you, Father, further praying as your Son taught us. Our Father, who art in heaven, hallowed be thy name. Thy kingdom come, thy will be done, on earth as it is in heaven. Give us this day our daily bread, and forgive us our trespasses, as we forgive those who trespass against us. And lead us not into temptation, but deliver us from evil. For thine is the kingdom, and the power, and the glory, forever and ever. Amen. The Lord be with you. Lift up your hearts. Let us give thanks unto the Lord our God. We should at all times and places give thanks to you, everlasting Father, through Jesus Christ our Lord. For out of love for us, he took on the form of a servant, becoming obedient unto death on the cross, and rising from the dead, has freed us from death unto life everlasting with you. Therefore, with angels and archangels, and all the company of heaven, we laud and magnify your glorious name, evermore praising you and singing.

Our Lord Jesus Christ, on the night when he was betrayed, took bread, and when he had given thanks, he broke it and gave it to the disciples and said, "Take, eat, this is my body, which is given for you. This do in remembrance of me." In the same way, also he took the cup after supper, and when he had given thanks, he gave it to them, saying, "Drink of it, all of you. This cup is the New Testament in my blood, which is shed for you for the forgiveness of sins. This do as often as you drink of it in remembrance of me." And the peace of the Lord be with you always.

0: Oh, give thanks unto the Lord, for he is good. Let us pray. We give thanks to you, Almighty God, that you have refreshed us through this salutary gift. And we implore you that of your mercy, you would strengthen us through the same in faith towards you and in fervent love toward one another. Through Jesus Christ, your Son, our Lord, who lives and who reigns with you in the Holy Spirit, one God, now and forever. The Lord be with you. Bless we the Lord. The Lord bless you and keep you. The Lord make his face shine upon you and be gracious unto you. The Lord look upon you with favor and give to you his peace.
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Serving on the staff of Peace Lutheran Church is the Reverend Dr. John Ferguson, Senior Pastor, and the Reverend Robert Brown, Associate Pastor. We also have a Director of Parish Music, Justin Knabach, who directs the Chancel Choir, Peace Orchestra, Brass Choir, and various handbell and instrumental choirs. Our Director of Christian Education is Christina Stackel, who oversees the ministry to junior and senior high youth. The Director of Early Childhood Education is Sarah Watson, who with the full and part-time staff oversees our early childhood, daycare, and preschool programs. Peace Lutheran Church owns and operates St. Trinity Cemetery, a non-sectarian endowed care cemetery at 2160 Lime Ferry Road. For more information about the cemetery, please call 314-892-3662. This now concludes the August 2nd worship service at Peace Lutheran Church. We hope that you've enjoyed the worship service and will join us again next weekend. On behalf of audio engineer Matt Thiel, video engineer Wayne Schusler, the pastors, staff, and members of Peace, I'm Jeanette Mattingly. We wish you God's peace and the blessings of our Lord and Savior, Jesus Christ.

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2: 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And I thank you. May he know Jesus.
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0: Let us pray. Let the incense of our repentant prayer ascend before you, O Lord, and let your loving kindness descend on us, that with purified minds we may sing your praises with the church on earth and the whole heavenly host, and may glorify you forever. Amen.
1: Today's New Testament reading is from 1 Corinthians, the 1st and 2nd chapters. For consider your calling, brothers. Not many of you were wise according to worldly standards. Not many were powerful. Not many were of noble birth. But God chose what is foolish in the world to shame the wise. God chose what is weak in the world to shame the strong. God chose what is low and despised in the world, even things that are not, to bring to nothing things that are, so that no human being might boast in the presence of God. And because of him, you are in Christ Jesus, who became to us wisdom from God, righteousness, and sanctification, and redemption, so that, as it is written, let the one who boasts, boast in the Lord. And I, when I came to you, brothers, did not come proclaiming to you the testimony of God with lofty speech or wisdom, for I decided to know nothing among you except Jesus Christ and him crucified. And I was with you in weakness and in fear and much trembling, and my speech and my message were not in plausible words of wisdom, but in demonstration of the Spirit and of power, that your faith might not rest in the wisdom of men, but in the power of God. Yet among the mature we do impart wisdom, although it is not a wisdom of this age or of the rulers of this age who are doomed to pass away. But we impart a secret and hidden wisdom of God, which God decreed before the ages for our glory. None of the rulers of this age understood this, for if they had, they would not have crucified the Lord of glory. But as it is written, what no eye has seen, nor ear heard, nor the heart of man imagined, what God has prepared for those who love him, these things God has revealed to us through the Spirit. For the Spirit searches everything, even the depths of God. For who knows a person's thoughts except the Spirit of that person which is in him? So also no one comprehends the thoughts of God except the Spirit of God. Now we have received not the spirit of the world, but the Spirit who is from God, that we might understand the things freely given us by God. And we impart this in words not taught by human wisdom, but taught by the Spirit, interpreting spiritual truths to those who are spiritual. The natural person does not accept the things of the Spirit of God, for they are folly to him, and he is not able to understand them, because they are spiritually discerned. The spiritual person judges all things, but is himself to be judged by no one. For who has understood the mind of the Lord so as to instruct him? But we have the mind of Christ. This is the word of the Lord. For today's meditation on God's word, we welcome Pastor Micah Glenn.
2: Dear brothers and sisters in Christ, grace to you and peace from God our Father and the Lord Jesus Christ. Amen. In my early 20s, I worked a sales job in a call center. I know, but don't judge me. We were trained to get as much information from a person as quickly as possible during that phone call. Everything that we said was a scripted response to objections, and every objection was a piece of knowledge, a weapon that we could use to help make the sell. The more we knew about the person within a few minutes of the call, the more likely they were to buy what we were selling. What a scam, right? The purpose of getting this knowledge wasn't meant to build a relationship or to help the person with what we were selling. It was all a facade. We wanted you to believe that you needed this product, and having it was a matter of life or death. But really, it was just an extended car warranty that didn't cover the situations that you really needed it to. Now, if St. Paul had come into our office with his attitude towards selling people, he would have been sent packing after day one. In his letter to the Corinthians, he confesses to being weak and trembling. In other words, it sounds like he appears to have no self-confidence. That's a no-no if you're going to sell someone on a product like an extended car warranty. Not to mention the phrase, "I decided to know nothing among you," would have been his ticket straight out of the door. But that's the real power behind what St. Paul is saying. His confidence isn't in himself. He didn't go to Corinth in order to steal away people's secrets or their inhibitions. He isn't trying to sell them on anything that will cause them to have buyer's remorse in the near future, or to proclaim how great he was. Instead, he strips himself down. He's reminding his brothers and sisters in Corinth of who he truly is. He's being remarkably bold in displaying his ultimate worth apart from the gospel. And to be honest, it isn't much. But who among us, apart from Jesus, is worth anything? I personally find myself trying to weigh my so-called good deeds for other people versus the way I've sinned toward them. And when I'm done with just the sins I know of, I find myself in the same place as St. Paul. Not worth much. But because of the faith that we've been given in baptism, the faith that we receive by being washed clean in the blood of Christ, we don't have to depend on our own worth, or really our lack thereof, because we are made worthy by Jesus. We are made worthy through his death on the cross. That's why St. Paul resolved to know this one fact when he was among his brothers and sisters, not just in Corinth, but also in any place. Because knowing Christ Jesus and him crucified is the only thing that matters when it comes to life and death. We can't be sold on this. We can't be sold on this because we were purchased by it. This knowledge from God is the only fact that determines who we truly are, whose we truly are, and what we're worth. In Christ's blood, we are precious beyond any earthly value. In Christ's blood, we are priceless. So when you look at your brother or sister in Christ, and you feel that sinful urge to dig up some dirt or find some flaw in them that could break them down, remember what you're looking at. You're looking at a baptized child of God. And resolve yourself that there's only one thing you need to know, one thing about that person. In baptism, that person is wearing Christ and him crucified. Amen.
1: Let us pray. O God, whose strength is made perfect in weakness, grant us humility and childlike faith, that we may please you in both will and deed. Through Jesus Christ, your Son, our Lord, who lives and reigns with you and the Holy Spirit, one God, now and forever. Amen.
3: In many and various ways, God spoke to his people of old by the prophets.

0: whom come all holy desires, all good counsels, and all just works, give to us, your servants, that peace which the world cannot give, that our hearts may be set to obey your commandments, and also that we, being defended from the fear of our enemies, may live in peace and quietness. Through Jesus Christ, your Son, our Lord, who lives and reigns with you and the Holy Spirit, one God, now and forever.
1: Amen.
0: Taught by our Lord and trusting his promises, we are bold to pray.

Let us pray. I thank you, my heavenly Father, through Jesus Christ, your dear Son, that you have graciously kept me this day. And I pray that you would forgive me all my sins where I have done wrong, and graciously keep me this night. For into your hands I commend myself, my body and soul and all things. Let your holy angel be with me, that the evil foe may have no power over me.

0: From the Concordia Publishing House, we praise, O Christ, your holy name. This is KFUO, Christ for You, Anytime, Anywhere. A blessed Saturday to you. Thank you so much for joining me. We're listening to sacred music all evening long. 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

0: 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Good evening, I'm Jordan Harms. 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

0: Rock of Ages by my side, still waters, more sacred music coming up on KFUO.
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